mirror. She winks, her face the only face. Anchors of abundance, her breasts are the news. More is more is more. A baptismal front, a witch walk down the last dirt road. She's hillbilly blood on a silk bandana. Marilyn or Medusa? Cake lipstick on a flatbed truck. She's styrofoam in a cowgirl case. Starlight on a stage. She's all eyeliner. She will not scare. She's the endless tease of her acrylic hair. That was Ode to a Dolly Parton Drag Queen by Bruce Snyder. Remember to read, write, and experience poetry. And thanks for listening.

Starting off our evening with Howdy from Big World. That was You Will Go Far. You're hearing it on Kaleidoscope on 91.3 WYSO and Novaphonic.fm. Good evening. I'm Juliet Frumholt. I'll be with you until 11 o'clock, and we have all kinds of new music. And stick around in the second hour of the show. Dave Openhour from Offshelf.net will be joining us and bringing along a lot of music. We're going to talk about all of it. That is starting a little after nine. In the meantime, we're going to get right back into the new releases with Mike D's new album. It's called Thank You and just came out last Friday. Here is Mike D doing Crypto on Kaleidoscope.

Columbus band Beach Kitty with a new song called Daria. Before that, we heard Lorraine from Fata Morgana. That was Glass Ceiling. And we started off with Mike D. His new album, Thank You, is out now. That was Crypto. I'm Juliette Frumhold. You're listening to Kaleidoscope right here on WISO and Novaphonic. And up next, we're going to hear the latest from Anastasio. This one came out back in March. It is from the 97 EP. Here is Anastasio joined by DJ Darcel for Desapego.

0: The latest from Interpol, their new album is called This Mirror Weighs a Ton. That was Wounded Soldier. Dawn Richard brought us Enough from her forthcoming album, Creole Culture. That'll be out this fall on Merge Records. And we heard Anastasio and DJ DeSalle doing Desapego from the 97 EP. I'm Juliette Frumhold, and you're listening to Kaleidoscope right here on WISO and Novaphonic.
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0: Up next on Kaleidoscope, we are going to hear the latest from Danielle Ponder. She's got a new album on the way called Everything Has Changed. Here's Sun and Moon.

The Linda Lindas from their new album, Gotta Get Out. That was Everybody Told Me. Before that, Danielle Ponder brought us Sun and Moon from her new album, Everything Has Changed. That'll be out in a couple of weeks. I'm Juliette Frumhold. It's Kaleidoscope on YSO and Novaphonic. And up next, we're going to hear one featuring the Linda Lindas and Tune Yards. It's the latest from Tao. She's got a new album on the way. Here's Sick of the Times.

from right here in Southwest / Central Ohio, Smug Brothers, from their forthcoming album, Pinhole to Vortex. That was Extra All the Time. The album will be out later this month. And before that, we heard Tao, joined by Toon Yards and the Linda Lindas for Sick of the Times. I'm Juliette Frumholt. 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Let's get back to the music right now with the latest from Julia Holter. 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

0: The Womack Sisters rounding out our first hour of music from their self-titled album. That was If I Let You. Then Lily back there with Aha, and we had Misha Gander as well doing Starting a Band. 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I'm Juliet Frumhold, and I've got more music coming up for you.
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0: 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But before we get there, let's hear the latest from Death Cab for Cutie. From their new album, I Built You a Tower, here's Punching the Flowers.

0: 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Before that, on Kaleidoscope, right here on WISO and Novaphonic.
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0: Eleanor Moss with Fixer from The Knife and the Needle. 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I'm Juliette Frumholt, joined as I am from time to time, quarterly-ish, by Dave Obenauer of Offshelf.net, who always comes with great music in hand. Welcome back, Dave.
1: Thank you, as always.
0: Glad to have you here. The Eleanor Moss track was a beautiful way to start off our session today. Tell me about this one.
1: Yeah, well, what's surprising too, not to tip the hat too much, but it doesn't get that much more intense than that this session.
0: Like,
1: we've got a block of some kind of like experimental, exploratory, some quieter stuff. Not fully. There's a lot of stuff going on. But yeah, Eleanor Moss, this was one that our writer Sarah Cederberg brought to us. And just great in that like English folk singer pastoral tradition. But I thought what was really interesting about this is like there were like two EPs that came out, good amount of critical acclaim on that, and then 3 year period of developing the album. And like it was just really interesting to get to read Sarah's interview and hear a little bit more about that process, why it played out that way, and just how we got here on the other side of it, which is cool. Like a lot of times you don't get that type of gestation period for artists. A lot of times they're not afforded that. And I think it just kind of speaks to the different place we're at with the music industry these days, that like also when you've got a nurturing label like Merge, like
0: absolutely,
1: you know, I can't imagine Mac being like, come on, we need another hit
0: to the hit factory.
1: Yeah, no, it was really cool too. Like she just I think one of the things that really struck me about that interview was this idea of just trusting the process and like not allowing yourself to get too caught up in where you're going to arrive, but just working through the process and then seeing where that takes you.
0: It's interesting because I think that there's this impression. It's funny how impressions linger much longer than reality, I think. There's this kind of impression that, and in certain corners of the music industry, I still think this is true, that we're in this very like single driven, you can, you know, go into the studio on a Friday and drop it on the green platform, which I'm not going to name because they annoy me, on a Monday.
1: Sure.
0: And you just got to keep cranking on that machine. But I'm seeing from labels like Merge, from artists like Eleanor Moss, kind of even more intention to the process and the gestation and really giving the music and the creative process room to breathe and expand and contract.
1: Yeah, and it'll be interesting to see, like, I mean, we all construct our own narratives. We all like find our own thing and be like, yeah, I think this is true because I've seen it happen three times. But I don't know. It will be interesting because it does seem like there is a little bit of a pushback on that, with like artists wanting to kind of go back to that. Again, this is the artist that I'm listening to, so
0: same,
1: that's where it but it's interesting to still see that kind of play out.
0: Yeah, definitely. I think the immediacy, and I think not that the pandemic has to be responsible for everything, but I think that like maybe it reached its zenith during the pandemic because nobody had anything better to do than, you know, sit around, record something at home, put it out on the internet, lather, rinse, repeat. But I think now that we're sort of settling into whatever life is now, people are making more deliberate choices.
1: Yeah. Yeah. No, it will be interesting to see how that arc continues to bend, as in as much as like there is an arc anymore either. Like,
0: sure,
1: with so much coming out, like I think we're just creating different pools that each of us are sort of swimming in, but to see, I don't know, like the good and the bad that comes with that. It'll be interesting.
0: Definitely. Before we move on to our next track, we're over halfway through the year now. Anything, I know. Anything you're kind of thinking about or observing about the year in music thus far overall?
1: I think for me personally, a fun thing has been kind of understanding and appreciating more music in terms of tones, textures, and space, which I feel like is you know, it can be very esoteric, but it can be also fun when you try to, like, disconnect it from, like, how highfalutin that seems to be. Like, it was actually, I got to go to a jazz concert with a vibraphone player who did, like, some fun things with pedals. And the way that, like, using pedals with that sound work really gave, like, a shape and a presence to the sound in a way that I was just unfamiliar with before. And then, like, since I'm looking for it, now I'm seeing it everywhere. And, like, someone we've got coming up two blocks from now, like, there's a complete exploration of spatiality in terms of music. So that's just been, like, a really fun thing to explore and be. And also just the way tones can create a texture too, which I mean, like, again, it sounds pompous, but I mean, you think about texture when you're eating, so it doesn't seem too zany to think about, like, oh, to try to start thinking about what's a smooth and soft tone and what is, like, a crunchy and like disjointed tone and, like, how that can affect your listening. So that's just been a fun thing for me. In terms of, like, larger trends, I'm not exactly sure. I mean, there's always the medium thing that plays out, like CDs, digital, vinyl, and, like, ups and downs with that. But no, I'm not sure, like, larger. Is there anything halfway back through the year? Like, what about you?
0: I think for me, it's interesting because you say space and spatiality, and I have been thinking a lot about just sort of how artists are taking up space within songs. It's funny because I talked to an artist last week kind of about that it was a hip hop artist, and I was talking to him about features on his album and, like, how he both takes up, you know, claims his own space, but also creates space for other collaborators within a song. Sure. And I think I'm noticing, that's just something I've been noticing a lot in music lately. And I see, because there are a lot of, like, interesting musical collaborations coming out this year, like the Gelato Negro album, or Gelato Tropical, which is Gelato Negro and Reina Tropical, like, seeing how you get multiple amazing artists, not just, like, a seminal artist bringing somebody else up, though I have seen that too, but how you see artists sort of working together and sort of, I don't know, being in musical conversation in, like, really intentional ways.
1: Yeah, no, that's cool to see those barriers break down. Like, I feel like we kind of, music seemed like it used to have that a little more.
0: Yeah.
1: And then, like, you know, I mean, again, everything exists within pockets. But you're right. It does seem like it had been a stretch there. So that is an exciting trend to pick up on.
0: Yeah. Well, let's get back to some music, shall we?
1: Sure.
0: Okay, what do we have next?
1: Next, we have James M. Creed. This is a really fun interview to do. It was a label, Another Timber, that I've been following ever since they released some early music. It was a rearranging of some of that kind of pre-medieval music and choral tones, but, like, put to chamber music. But this is, what's great is just, like, I don't know anything about this scene at all. So, like, when I'm talking to the label head, he's like, wow, it's so great that you're picking up on these two unknown composers. And in the back of mind, I'm like, they're all unknown to me. But it's also fun to kind of bumble around and stumble in new scenes too, because I think it kind of, like, strips that layer of, like, what you are preconceiving about it or what you are expecting from that, when you can just kind of listen to it and see what it does to you and see what does and doesn't reflect with it. But, like, after listening to it and seemed like it was a thing that I was getting into, I spent some more time delving into who he is as a musician. It's another English composer, but he has a background dealing with, like, sonic youth, He's a guitarist. So like he kind of, and even played in some rock bands over in England where he's from. But like then found his way to some of these minimalistic composers. So Reilly's In C or Reich's Music for 18 Musicians, which is like kind of a path that I've started to explore a little more too. So it was fun to see, oh, cool. Like I'm not the only weirdo that like is kind of straddling these things. Yeah. So that was a really cool interview to be able to do. And a lot of the stuff that he recorded was done like on site. He worked with a number of different ensembles. But you could tell it's fun just judging the weight between composition and improvising and like where that comes with the familiarity of the musicians and just their comfort and that they have. And just saying like, yeah, a lot of these like came out as first takes because it was what we want and it hit it. Mm-hmm. But then also like with that, you get some fun atmospheric noises too. Like, you know, it's in this urban church where they recorded. So you know, you don't hear like horns honking or anything crazy like that. But like you do get like some of that rumble in the background, mm-hmm. which adds its own unique texture to it.
0: Well, let's take a listen to this one. James M. Creed from Tending here on Kaleidoscope.

0: That was Sylvia Lim doing Field of Play Seesaw B from the album Flare. One of the picks from our guest, Dave Obenauer from offshelf.net. Dave, tell me about that little brief but intriguing.
1: Yeah, so I think this is the weirdest block. So don't worry, kids.
0: It's less weird from here.
1: We'll see. but no, this was another artist from another timber, which, like, really, it was super cool listening to. Like, the music itself was kind of captivating, and then, like, going back and reading more about it, like, just her exploring the idea of decay when it comes to sound, mm-hmm. and, like, how that affects it. How it's not just, like, it becoming removed, but it creates its own kind of texture and tones that come with that, which it was really cool being able to have this conversation. A lot of different treatments, which that was something I got into, where it's like, oh, treatment, it just means like you're playing an instrument with another thing. So if it's like, oh, we're doing a treatment with cotton swabs or something like that, then that means like that is the thing that you're applying to that. Which was cool to see the different intentionality that she brought with that, to kind of get some different sounds. There was another really fun thing that she did, which was had these field recordings that she played for different musicians, and like they played the music that they felt inspired through the field recording.
0: Nice. Yeah, that's cool.
1: Yeah. So, I mean, it's a lot of kind of experimental stuff, but the thing that I found kind of interesting to this is like, we call everything music. We call that music.
0: Yeah.
1: We call, you know, Holla Back Girl music. They're both music.
0: Yeah.
1: But it's like it, I wonder if it's a disservice. If it's like, because like, are we going to this, you know, experimental stuff and expecting more tonality and pleasantness and organization, where like, you know, if we go to watch a movie, like I think a movie like that maybe exists in a broader swath in people's mind for what a movie can be. Well, you got a thoughtful look on your face.
0: Well, I was going to say, I mean, maybe, but certainly like when I think about some of the things I watched in film school, they were in direct opposition, you know, and they were in film school for a reason, to sort of be in direct opposition to, you think a movie is this, but it can also be this or this or this or this other thing too. Yeah.
1: So do you think it's good to try to, like, what is the answer? Is the answer to come up with a different name for a thing? Because I do think it's a matter of like, how you're coming into it, like what you're bringing when you're going into the experience.
0: I don't know. I guess I think of it, I think of terms like music and film more as rappers, you know, like with music very specifically. Okay, it's something within sound that is different than people talking at you for the most part. For the most part, I'll qualify that for the most part.
1: We have the most insufferable dictionary ever.
0: So true. So
1: for
0: true.
1: The most part.
0: For the most part. But yeah, I think, I don't know. I think that not calling something like we just heard music, you know, or something on the more experimental end, it perhaps like unnecessarily like points too much of a finger on like, this is weird and separate and different, as opposed to, this might feel weird and separate and different, but it's actually related to this other thing. However loosely, there's still something that connects it to Holla Back Girl, or that, you know, that song that you love, that you sing along to all the time. Like, there's still something connecting
1: some thread there. Yeah.
0: And you have to decide as a listener, like, am I going to seek that connection or not? Like, that's in the hands of the listener.
1: Yeah. I do think one of the things, like, I just feel so, it seems so unfortunate that a lot of times this is owned by like the beard strokey community.
0: Sure.
1: Where it's just like, I feel like if we set the stage properly and invited people in, like there would be more of a place for, mm-hmm. you know, it's not going to be everybody's thing, but I think even people who maybe aren't interested would go along for the experience for a bit.
0: That's why we have the Outside Presents.
1: Ooh.
0: I mean, seriously, this is not like a marketing plug for our series, although we will be announcing concerts soon. I mean, that was part of Evan's intent around like creating a free concert series, was like giving people accessible free space to come in and just experience.
1: Yeah.
0: You may love it, you may hate it. You may come away being really confused by what you just experienced, but at least you got to enter into the space and experience something different. And whatever you take away from that is your own unique thing to then, you know, again, sort of like pursue or not or think about later or keep coming back to and interrogating. But yeah, that was the idea of that series, was creating that space because even within the experimental space, there aren't a lot of spaces like outside of, at least in this area, like more academic spaces or spaces that feel like they have barriers to the average like music curious person.
1: Sure.
0: So that was the actual idea, was just like create an opportunity for people to come and be in the room.
1: Yeah. Yeah. Which is, it's so great and so like important, because even if you don't like it, there is value in discomfort, displeasure, and confusion.
0: Yes, yeah, yeah.
1: So yeah, no, it's fun to kind of explore these things without those ideas and to try to provide that welcoming for other people that are in a similar state too, or even if you're an expert in that, like to kind of step back from it and be like, mm-hmm. okay, I'm not just preaching to the choir here.
0: Right.
1: Like how can I like let, you know, person on the street know, like, hey, this is why this is kind of interesting. Maybe not, but you should come because it's free.
0: Right.
1: Yeah.
0: Right.
1: Yeah.
0: Exactly.
1: That's
0: yeah.
1: cool.
0: Well, speaking of fun and cool,
1: yes.
0: I'm so excited that you picked this.
1: Yeah.
0: I'm so excited. Let's talk about Lee Scratch Perry and Mouse on Mars.
1: Yeah. I have loved Mouse on Mars for a good long time now. So when I heard about this posthumous release from Lee Perry, along with Mouse on Mars, it was really exciting. And man, oh, the interview was so fun. It, like, Jan is just so giving. Jan St. Werner was just so giving and, like, really gave an insight into what it was like being in the studio with him. And just, like, their level of, like, confusion and not understanding him and like just rolling with it. Like, apparently kind of the setup was like, we're just going to put a whole bunch of instruments in a whole bunch of rooms and we're just going to like flow through it. We're going to like follow him and follow his lead.
0: That's cool.
1: And like work stuff. And like, it wasn't until like after he had left that they like started piecing it together. Like, it was a very organic growing process. Like, at first they thought they were making an album for him. Then it became they're making an album with him. Mm-hmm. He related this really great story. It was the first time that they had met. There was a opening at a kind of a, like a boutique instrument shop, old analog synths and things like that. And they were went across because I guess Lee is a big sticker collector fan too.
0: Oh,
1: so they
0: nice.
1: Were going to have like some stickers. So like they went over there and like Jan like was fiddling with some kind of esoteric synthesizer and like accidentally like blasted this deafening noise, and just like Lee thought it was hilarious, and like it was just like okay cool, this is gonna work out.
0: Yeah.
1: And I another fun thing from the interview, like I've been fixated a lot recently about playing music but thinking about that as play. Like, I think uh-huh. so often we hear playing music and think of that as perform.
0: Yeah.
1: So I kind of like, I asked that question, like, did it feel like you guys were playing? And he really fed into that question, is not only was he playing with us, another definition of play is kind of like pulling a prank on someone or pulling someone's leg, and just like saying how like, yes, Lee was doing that as well. So no, I mean, I feel like it gave a really good kind of insight into who he was. And in the same way that they did with Von Sudafend, with Marquis Smith, just kind of gives you like a different texture on this artist. So it was a cool interview. It's a great album. You should listen to it.
0: Yeah, let's take a listen. Lee Scratch Perry and Mouse on Mars doing Rock Curry. You've heard this one before, but let's hear it again on Kaleidoscope.
2: Make your own. Rappa chappa, chippa, throw the beat on with me, chop.

0: Big Brave from In Grief or In Hope. I love that one, Dave. It was Bjork-esque.
1: Yeah, yeah. Big Brave, this was a band that our metal columnist, Andrew Lampola, hit me to a while back. I think it was something that I was always sort of familiar with because they were a thrill jockey band or are still a thrill jockey band. And I think kind of with that, like, I love that label. That is just like

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1: For me.
2: But yeah, this is their 10th album, so definitely what they've been going for a while. They brought in their touring bassist for the first time, which was cool because, like, he was in a band, My Disco, which was a band that I knew from back in my days when I was editing Ghetto Blaster. But it was cool to kind of see that name pop in as that kind of like a similar post-metal, post-rock type of sound. So that was interesting. And also in the fact that, like, they didn't use drums at all on this album. Like, it is a completely percussion-free situation.
1: And yet.
2: It's fun to see, like, how, like, the bass and guitar trade their attacks to kind of still give you impressions of that.
1: Yeah.
2: And then, like, all the while, like, her just, like, vocals are just, like, you know, floating over top of it in this otherworldly way.
1: Yeah.
2: It was a really fun interview. It was a very brief interview. Not very brief, but it was a shorter interview. But, like, still, like, there were very cool thoughts packed into their responses there. So it was fun. I was very, very glad to be able to get to do.
1: That's awesome. I think this is the Spatial Texture Block next?
2: I mean, I think Big Brave was that too.
1: Okay. I mean, yeah, I would say that was big old texture.
2: Oh yeah. We've got a harpist coming next.
1: Okay.
2: So this is actually cool. Laura Samaji. I found out about her because she was a guest musician on that Tyler Sabag, which was one that we played the last time I came through. So I've been a harp nerd ever since I discovered who Alice Coltrane was. And then I'm just like, whoa, harps are cool. I need to pay way more attention when I see somebody's playing harp.
1: Brandy Younger?
2: I don't know if I know Brandy
1: Younger. Oh.
2: Is this contemporary?
1: Yes.
2: U-N-G-E-R?
1: Yes.
2: Okay. All right. Well, then I'll need to go back
1: Randy
2: to that.
1: Randy with two E's.
2: Oh, okay. Oh, thank you. So it was kind of like just going through the liner notes there of Tyler's album, saw this, and found out, oh, she's got a new album coming out. Looked in my inbox. Oh, somebody's actually emailed me about this.
1: Yeah.
2: Cool. So that kind of set this up. But yeah, she's definitely got some pretty amazing credentials, played with Bonobo, Bat for Lashes, London Symphony Orchestra. But on this album, it's her sophomore album, kind of exploring some stuff with tape loops and delays. Again, I guess it kind of comes back to that whole disintegration thing because they're pulling more on that. But yeah, really cool. I think this one's still upcoming. I'm still waiting on answers for her, but that should be coming back here shortly. So I'm interested to see what she has to say.
1: Let's take a listen to this one, Laura Samaji, here on Kaleidoscope on WYSO and Novaphonic.

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0: Kiri Ra. That was from the album Nen. That was such a vibe.
1: Yeah.
0: Just like, I feel like I could play that on Alpha Rhythms.
1: Yeah. No, that would work well there, I think.
0: I might.
1: Yeah.
0: I might.
1: There you go.
0: Tell me a little bit more about that one.
1: So that was a cool label, We Jazz. I'm trying to remember. I want to say they're based out of Finland, maybe, somewhere in Scandinavia. But it was another one that just, you know, listening to the album was what hooked me, went back to read about it afterward. It's a collaboration between three musicians who have kind of gone off onto their separate ways, but have reconvened for this album and just talked about like how it was such a conversation almost. It seemed like all the good ways that people talk about improvisational music, like lived out through this collaboration. You get kind of tones of that throughout. I think some of the other songs go on a little longer. I picked one of the shorter ones for the show here. Just like a really slow burn, kind of like very cinematic. Like, I feel like you can see something going on beyond that. So that was a really fun interview to be able to get to do. Yeah.
0: Oh, I love that. Yeah. Cinematic is definitely the right word. And it's so interesting because I think we so often think about like cinematic music as being very big. And yet this was just so subtle and yet so evocative.
1: Yeah. No, I think that maybe one of the things, a theme behind this block is this kind of like letting things breathe, like having a lot of space to exist in and not getting... That was interesting, actually. It was something they brought up in the Big Brave interview about how just not overwhelming things, like giving the listener the ability to kind of like live into the space and pull their own impressions from that, which is, it's a cool dynamic to kind of be able to play with.
0: Definitely. Speaking of play.
1: Hey! I wish I said I did that on purpose.
0: Off Shelf is more than music, obviously, a large music focus, but of the many things that you and the team cover on Off Shelf, gaming is a big component. Mm-hmm. And I know you have been, as you often are this time of year, collecting intel on what's happening in the world of gaming, finding all of the interesting things. Tell me about the latest and greatest and what you've been finding.
1: So last time I was on, I think you got me just after I had gotten back from Origins in Columbus, the Origins Gaming Fair there. This time you're getting me on the other side of Gen Con out there in Indianapolis. It's always so fun. It's always just so fun to walk up and down the aisles of the exhibitor hall and see all the different creativity and innovation that people provide to tactile play, like physical play. There's just something so exciting to see how you can take something as mundane. There's a game called Sanibel, which is named after a famous beach for collecting sand glass, seashells, things like that. And this game is you're walking along the beach and you're filling up your bag with all these different items that you find on the beach. But your bag is this gridded board that you're filling it in Tetris style.
0: That's fun.
1: And there's like this mechanic too of like the time you take walking along the beach, and when you reach certain milestone, then the tide comes in and it like takes some things away and replaces some other things to it. So that was just like, and like, I don't know. It's just such a fun world to exist. Like, let's play a game where we're walking down a beach and collecting things that we find interesting along the way.
0: Yes, I love that.
1: There was another really fun game called Hummingbirds, which we're going to be following this up with an interview too. Actually, I think we'll be doing one with Sanibel too. But Hummingbirds is it's this variety of these hidden sand timers, and you're a hummingbird, and it's a real-time game, and each of these sand timers has a different interval of time that's associated with it, and you have a magnetized hummingbird, and you put it on top of these sand timers, and when you think it's done, you can pull it up to see, and like if all the sand is run down, then it is filled with nectar and you successfully score from it.
0: Oh.
1: But if you're pulling it too early, then, you know, it's not full yet. So it has like a reset mechanism with that. And like you can like the one in the middle is like a 10-minute timer and that's worth a lot of points. But if you park your Hummingbird there, it's just there
0: right.
1: while you're waiting to. So then it becomes like a thing of like, ooh, well, three people have pulled 15-second ones and that's 45 seconds and maybe I can pull the like minute-long one.
0: That sounds so stressful. I mean, like in a fun way, but it sounds very stressful.
1: I mean, it's not frustration. You remember frustration where you had to put all the like shapes into it and then it like pops up?
0: Uh-huh.
1: Oh, that is, like, I feel like that's cruel. That's a nightmare.
0: Yeah, I know.
1: But no, that was fun too. He was just talking about like he went, I think it was somewhere down in the Caribbean and like seeing these hummingbirds just going from flower to flower to flower. And like the guide had explained to him like, oh yeah, they have a very like they know how long it will take these flowers to refill with their nectar. So that's where he pulled the idea for the game. And it's just cool too seeing like sand timers. Like that's not something that you normally get in play other than like, hey, your turn's over. Like,
0: right.
1: So that was a really fun one. There was another really cool one called Lion Dancer where you get to be a lion in like a Chinese Lunar New Year thing. So you're kind of dancing around and there was something about you could win the lucky lettuce because that's the thing with Chinese New Year. Which again, yeah, I think that's what's so fun. It allows you to just occupy all these worlds.
0: And to learn something.
1: Yeah, and learn something in like an interactive way. Mm-hmm. To not just read it, to not just hear mm-hmm. about it, but to get to play it. Even if it's in like an abstracted way, like you're still having this tactile engagement with it. Then some of the interviews that we've got coming up. Just published an interview on Bonsai Diary, which is one I referenced the last time. It's a journaling role-playing game where you're growing a bonsai tree, which a bonsai tree is probably going to outlive you. So it kind of like goes through like this generational thing and everything that happens. And it's kind of in trying to get you to start thinking about legacy and what goes on beyond you and the importance of that. It's a really beautiful game. It was a really cool interview. And then we've got another one coming up, an interview with the illustrator for Banjo King, which takes like an old Italian playing cards deck. So only the 40 card deck. And it did these little Appalachian riffs off of Scopa and Briscola. And I think one was called Moonshine. And I forget what the other rebranding of it was called. But he, the illustrator, is a rural southwestern Pennsylvania native. So he kind of got to put some of his, like, Feral Indie Studios is the name that he and his partner work with. They did the art for Never Going Home, too, which is kind of a fantasy World War I role-playing game. So that's going to be fun. I know I got some good responses back from him. And there'll be plenty more games coming up, too. Like, we got to play so much there at Gen Con. Really, those the convention posts are just a great way to get, like, a nice little taste. Because I'm only writing, like, 4 to 6 sentences about these things. So it gets you like, oh, these are kind of like the flashy things that caught our eye, whether it was flashy because it was theme or mechanic or the art to it. A lot of different ways that like, you know, games can be appealing.
0: That's awesome. Oh, so many cool things. I like all of the sort of like nature-based ones too, because it like makes you think more intentionally about the world around us. Like now I'm just like, thinking about hummingbirds. I'm like, I need to go read about hummingbirds. Yeah. Like, you've just said this. And I'm like, okay, that's what I'm doing when I get home tonight.
1: What's
0: reading
1: really,
0: about hummingbirds.
1: What's really dangerous is you'll start to see how everything's a game.
0: Like, I bet.
1: My friends will be telling me about something and I'd be like, oh, that's a game. Actually, a thing that like Tracy and I were joking about, my wife Tracy, and she did all the design for Off Shelf. But like, what if you made a board game where you're going to a party? And like you've got a deck of people that could be at the party and like, you know, maybe like, oh, I'm going to spend my time investing in learning about what happened in the sports game last night because I know there's 3 people. So a good chance somebody who knows something about sports will be there and I'll get like a moderate level of connection. But there's also that one person who's coming to the party who really likes jazz flute. So I going to like, it's going to take me longer to learn about that, but I can get a deeper connection. So
0: now I've played everything some video games with that dynamic. Yeah, I have.
1: Almost like gamers are insecure people. Sure glad I got it all figured out.
0: Well, we are super excited to check out all of the interviews with the artists we've talked about today and the gaming content. You can go to offshelf.net and check out all of the cool things Dave and the whole team are doing over at Offshelf. Check it out, bookmark it, visit often. We've got one more song. Tell us about this one.
1: Yeah, this is Filippo Sala. This was a really cool one too, because it was one that I kind of thought was going to be more of a jazz adjacent thing. And the more time I spent with it, I realized this is, I actually like sent it off to our psych rock columnist too, because Filippo is a percussionist. And for this ensemble, he's working with two other musicians, and they're all like, there's a wide generational swath that's happening here. But, like, there's just these really kind of heady hypnotic grooves that go throughout of it when it kind of gets that, like, oh, improvisational jazz starts to blend into, like, psych type of stuff. Yeah. So, yeah, it was a really fun one.
0: Let's take a listen to this one. Filippo Sala doing Moon. Dave, thank you, as always.
1: My pleasure.

Dayton's own American Whale. That's a new single called Idiot of the Cosmos. They'll have another one out at the end of this week and yet another one in October. Before that, Joy Oladokun from her forthcoming album, Hope is a Heavy Thing That Was Kind. You're listening to Kaleidoscope on WISO and Nova Phonic. I'm Juliette Frumholt. And up next, we're going to hear the latest from Dinosaur Jr. Their new album is called There Near. Here's Everything at Once.

0: Latest from Blonde Redhead, that's a new single called Blood Spilled. Before that, the Alabama Shakes brought us Another Life, and we heard the latest from Dinosaur Jr. here on Kaleidoscope on YSO and Nova Phonic. I'm Juliette Frumhold. We've got time for a few more songs, but first, let's check out what's coming up tomorrow.
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0: And of course, we'll have more music coming up for you at 11 on Novaphonic.fm right now. On both channels, you're listening to Kaleidoscope. I'm Juliette Frumhold, and up next, we're going to hear the latest from Fontaines, D.C. Here's Marianne.

Blondshell from their latest album, Violins. That's Heart Has to Work So Hard. Before that, the latest from Fontaine's DC, Marianne, from their forthcoming album, Dopamine Chamber. We've got time for a few more here on Kaleidoscope, so let's keep it going right now with Ohio's own Hannah. She is originally from Dayton, currently based in Athens. Here's the title track from Hannah's latest EP. Here's Did It Again.

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0: From right here in Dayton, Ohio, that was the New Old Fashioned with their latest single. It's called What in the Hell? Another local artist, Hannah, back there with the title track from her latest EP, Did It Again. I'm Juliet Frumhold, and you've been listening to Kaleidoscope on 91.3 WYSO Yellow Springs and WYSO HD2 Novaphonic.fm. 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That's coming up in about 1 minute. Thanks so much for tuning in this evening.
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4: I realized in high school, my report card never really matched who I was. 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Truly. Needs to improve their work ethic to reach their full potential? Okay, maybe. Okay, maybe the comments was right.
5: 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I'm your host, Peter Aguero. 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
7: Live from NPR News, I'm Giles Snyder. The oil giant Chevron is expanding its operations in Venezuela, where it has operated for more than a century. This as the Trump administration partners with a private company and with Venezuela that would give the U.S. access to 65 billion barrels of oil. NPR's Willa Rubin has more.
8: In an online statement, Chevron said it's gotten new land in Venezuela to tap for oil. It plans to invest more than $7 billion over the next 5 years, and that eventually it'll produce 600,000 barrels a day. For context, the entire country of Venezuela produces around 1 million barrels daily. Venezuela's oil infrastructure has been in disrepair for decades. Analysts say it'll take time and millions of dollars to repair or rebuild it. But Venezuela is sitting on lots of oil. Chevron's move is part of a larger American push to rebuild Venezuela's oil infrastructure and to gain access to that oil. Willa Rubin, NPR News.
7: Minnesota Governor Tim Walz says the state is praying for its first responders. He posted a message on social media after a shooting at an apartment building in downtown Minneapolis. Authorities say three people are dead, including the suspect. Three responding police officers among the injured, two with gunshot wounds. Billions of dollars in taxes went uncollected last year after the IRS cut thousands of staffers. NPR Scott Horsley reports on new findings from the Treasury Department's Inspector General.
9: Revenue from tax audits plunged 35% last year as the Trump administration laid off thousands of IRS auditors. Any savings from the staff cuts were dwarfed by the drop in tax collections. The inspector general says the fallout could be even larger if more people conclude they can avoid paying taxes without the risk of getting caught. Natasha Sarin, who is a counselor on tax policy in the Biden administration, says money spent policing the tax code pays off many times over.
10: you're less likely to speed when you know that there's a cop on the beat.
9: More than 25,000 IRS employees were laid off or took early retirement last year, including about 3,600 tax examiners. Scott Horsley, NPR News, Washington.
7: The United Nations warning the world is very close to crossing a dangerous climate change threshold. NPR's Lauren Sommer has more on the findings of a new UN report.
2: Countries agreed in 2015 to try to limit global warming to 1.5 degrees Celsius, which is 2.7 degrees Fahrenheit. Beyond that, the risks of a hotter planet get much worse. Storms get more intense, sea levels keep rising, and there are major impacts to crops. A new report from the United Nations Environment Program finds that countries have failed to meet that agreement. To limit the damage, emissions from burning fossil fuels need to drop to zero, and carbon emissions may even need to be sucked out of the atmosphere. Either way, the report warns that countries will need to prepare for worsening disasters due to climate change. Lauren Sommer, NPR News.
7: And you're listening to NPR News. Jurors in the Lindsey Clancy trial in Massachusetts are to return Thursday. They went home without a verdict after a fifth day of deliberations Wednesday. They have twice told the judge in the case that they cannot agree on whether Clancy is criminally responsible for killing her three young children in 2023. Clancy's attorney argues that postpartum psychosis led to the killings. A leading jazz vocalist of her generation, Cassandra Wilson, died Tuesday in Jackson, Mississippi. She was 70 years old. From member station WRTI, Nate Janin has this appreciation.
11: She had a voice like no one else, a deep, dark contralto that could make you think of honey and smoke.
12: I hear his laughter, sweet refrain.
11: And though she was a jazz singer, she favored material of all kinds, folk, rock, country, Delta blues, even a song made famous by the Monkees.
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11: That's a track from New Moon Daughter, which won Wilson one of her two Grammys for Best Jazz Vocal Album. She was also an integral part of Wynton Marsalis' oratorio Blood on the Fields, which was the first jazz work to win a Pulitzer Prize for music. In 2001, Time magazine pronounced her America's best singer, making no distinctions about genre. For NPR News, I'm Nate Chenin.
7: Most of the major financial markets in Asia are up in Thursday trading after Wall Street posted gains. Wall Street rose Wednesday amid gains by big tech companies. Nvidia shares rallied more than 3%. I'm Jael Snyder. This is NPR News.
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0: TRX, this is the Moth Radio Hour. I'm your host, Peter Aguero. In this show, we are turning the spotlight to a department at the Moth that has been meaningfully changing lives for over a decade, the Moth's Education Program. Since we first walked into a school in 2012, we've worked with more than 2,300 high school and college students from New York City, from around the country, and around the world. Today, we're listening to some of our more recent stories. Some were told on stage for the first time right after the students had taken an 8-week workshop, and others got a few tries at telling before we got to hear them again. Just in time for back to school, we theme this hour Fresh Starts. These workshops usually start with folks sitting in a circle, introductions, a little known fact about yourself, and then the ice starts to break before it all tumbles down and we're ready to be vulnerable together. You know, I used to be a classroom teacher about 3 lifetimes ago, and teaching's always given me this tremendous satisfaction. I really missed it, and I started going to the Moth Slams in 2007, and one day, the producer, Jen Hickson, asked for volunteers to teach storytelling for the Moth. I jumped on it, and I bugged Jen about it for weeks until I got on the roster. I've been teaching with the Moth now for 18 years. It's a tremendous honor, and there's a joy that comes from teaching folks how to be honest with themselves and how to talk about it in a crystal clear way. You go into these classrooms and you talk to these kids and no one's ever listened to them like this before. They haven't ever had the opportunity to get in front of people and say something from their mind without having to convince anybody of the value of what it is they're saying. Most of these kids, you get in there and they're like, I don't have any stories. There's nothing I have to say. No one's going to care. And by the end of that 6 or 8 weeks or however long you get to spend time together, they figured it out. They realize it, that their stories have value. Their experiences are real. They're theirs, and they can help themselves and they can help others. All you got to do is start at the beginning and tell the truth. So, this hour is focused on the Moth Education Program, Moth EDU for short. So sit back and listen. No pressure. You won't be graded on your participation. Our first story comes from Arava Chaikin. Arava participated in the Moth Story Lab, which is an 8-week storytelling workshop, in person or virtual, for high school students in New York City and around the country. She went on to tell her story at the Education Grand Slam. Here's Arava.
1: I was entering high school at a progressive religious school, and it was considered progressive because they were mixed gender classes. I walked in on my first day with a brand new dress that went below my knees and a boatload of optimism. I was really excited for this school because this was the only Jewish school in the tri-state area that offered BC calculus. And I decided, because I knew someone who did it, that I was going to take BC calculus my sophomore year. And in preparation, I took Algebra 2 the summer before high school. I looked at my schedule that first day, and I saw that third period on Monday was Algebra 2. The school didn't know me. I didn't know them. I'm sure it would all be okay, and by Tuesday morning, I'd be in a pre-calculus class. You know that really annoying kid in math class who sits in the front row, has their hands super glued in the air, and doesn't let the teacher finish asking the questions before answering? I was determined to be that kid. After class, I went up to my teacher and showed him my transcript. He looked at me and he said, "It's my first day too. I don't know what I'm doing. You're going to have to go talk to the head of the math department." In order to find the head of the math department, I had to find the math department, which was also known as the bunker. Located in the basement of my school, it had no windows, no natural light, just flickering halogen lights that cast everyone in a sickly pallor. The head of the math department looked at my grade in Algebra 2, and then he looked at me, and he told me, "We'll see you after your first test." That's a little unreasonable, but not totally unreasonable. I got an 102 on my first test. Wonderful. He looked at my 102, and then he looked at me, and he said, "We'll see after your second test." Was 102 not enough? I didn't do as well on my second test. I got a 98. He looked at my 98, and then he looked at me, and he said, "It's too late in the school year. You can't take pre-calculus this year. I'm sorry." I thought this was ridiculous, and my mother thought this was ridiculous, so by the end of that day, I was signed up for an online pre-calculus class outside of school. I should mention at this point that when someone else asked the head of the math department why I couldn't take BC calculus my sophomore year and pre-calculus my freshman year, he explained that they didn't have enough resources for me. They did have four boys, though, taking advanced math at the time, so I guess four is just the maximum. At the end of my freshman year of high school, I returned to the bunker with my pre-calculus grade. He looked at my pre-calculus grade, and then he looked at me, and then he looked at the A-plus again, and he looked at me and he said, "You know, we have this program where you can take pre-calculus over the summer." I pointed to my grade and I told him I've already taken this class, and he said, "No, our pre-calculus is different." After spending that summer taking pre-calculus, I can testify that the unit circle is still the unit circle, no matter where you learn it. I was allowed to take BC Calculus my sophomore year. And for the first time in my high school math career, I really felt like I was flying. I was learning integrals. I was learning derivatives. I learned something called a Taylor series, which is really cool. It's when you have a function, and then you use derivatives to approximate that function in a series. And as you add them up and you add more terms to the series, the closer and closer it approximates the function, and it's just beautiful to watch. It's also how calculators do math. And so it really broke my heart a little when an older boy who had taken BC Calculus his sophomore year came up to me and told me that maybe it wasn't such a good idea to take it your sophomore year because he got a 4 and I'd have to work really, really, really hard to get a 5. I was not interested in taking pre-calculus a third time, so I continued on. And later on that year, a freshman boy asked me whether it was a good idea to take BC Calculus my sophomore year. And after further questioning, it came out that he had actually been offered the spot and wasn't even sure whether he wanted it. Another freshman girl came up to me with the same question, and I told her it was a fantastic idea, and if she really was interested, she should email the head of the math department. Before we both went our separate ways, me to history and her to Hebrew, she told me teasingly, "You better get a 5, which is the highest score you can get on an AP, so I can take this class too." She was only joking. Later on, I went to math class, and I was learning integration by parts. And while my math teacher was in the middle of writing out a U, he all of a sudden capped his marker, placed it carefully in the tray, and turned around to face me. He clasped his hands together and told me, "If you don't get a 5 on this exam, it'll reflect badly on me, and it will reflect badly on you. So you have to get a 5. No pressure, but you have to get a 5. I did, in fact, get a 5 on the BC Calculus exam. Maybe because I took Algebra 2 twice and Pre-Calculus twice. And I no longer attend that school. But more importantly, that freshman girl, she's taking BC Calculus there as a sophomore. Thank you.
0: Was Arva Chaykin. She is now at university, and would you believe she majors in computer science and math? Arva still loves Pascal's Triangle and a Taylor series, and is a member of the university's debate team.

0: Our next story was told by Edie Wadman. We met Edie at the Moth Story Lab here in New York. Here's Edie at the Moth's Education Grand Slam in the spring of 2025.
1: I grew up in this weird suburban neighborhood of Brooklyn, perfect for Verizon commercials, because the houses look like they could be anywhere, and the streets look like they were made for playing Kick the Can. I had four friends growing up who lived on Kick the Can Street, aka the cul-de-sac around the corner from my house, and so all throughout elementary school, I would go over there, and we would make up games, most of which involving eating dirt. And as we got older and we reached middle school, I would go over there and we would sit on the cul-de-sac and plan our future. Specifically, a backpacking trip around Europe that we would take the second that we graduated from high school. In order to fund said trip, we needed funds, so we came up with business ideas. Starting a famous clothing line, starting a famous rock band, anything that can make us lots and lots of money. But growing up, I was always more of a realist. And when we were kids, I was the first one to suggest that maybe we bring the dirt eating to a gentle close. And as we got older, I was the first one to point out that none of us could really sew, never mind play a musical instrument. But at 12 years old, there was one business idea that I thought could take us to Europe, and that was babysitting. So one day, we walked around the neighborhood and we plastered flyers on every single lamppost with our 12-year-old phone numbers written in block print. What could go wrong? And we waited, and we waited. And when we waited some more, and when weeks passed, and we hadn't received a single call, I was crushed. 4 years later, I tried again. It took until about a month before my 16th birthday for me to finally book my first gig. The big girl way, not through flyers on lampposts, but through Facebook. My first gig was around the corner from Kick the Can Street, so I knew the route well. I walked over confidently. Went up the elevator confidently, walked down the hallway confidently, shook their hand confidently. I had felt ready to take care of kids since I was a kid, so I was feeling pretty confident. I waved goodbye, I turned to the baby, and then it began. The ear-splitting scream and the blubbering tears. Her mom was probably still in the elevator. It had been 15 seconds. There was no way I could ask for help now that would ruin my Facebook reputation. And so I waited. 10 minutes, 20 minutes. I bounced her on my hip. I cradled her in my arms the way one does to a baby, so I have heard, but nothing helped. At this point, she was foaming at the mouth like a James Bond villain. Clearly, I was killing her. And so I gave in. I called her mom. I was like, hey, any chance you're still in the neighborhood? I don't really know what to do right now. And she was so nice. She was like, don't worry, girl. I'm right up the block. Come on over. And so we went on over. I took the baby downstairs. I asked the UPS man for help with the buttons and the straps and the mechanics of the stroller because it is not self-explanatory. And we went down the block, and there her mom was. And she was all, hey, girl. And I was all, hey, girl. And she was so nice. We spent the rest of the hour talking about Brooklyn punk bands and what the kids are up to these days. But I felt like screaming, how should I know? How should I know what the kids are up to these days? I am not a kid. I am a babysitter. I thought that when I walked into that apartment, I would be treated like an equal. I thought that after I put the baby to sleep and her mom came home, we could sip sangria and talk about tariffs, but no. As soon as those 2 hours were up, she waved a very sweet goodbye and paid me in full all $30, but it was humiliating. I didn't want that money. It was clear she didn't take me seriously. No one was ever going to take me seriously the way that I had wanted to be taken seriously. So I was just going to give up. That was it right then, right there. No more of this. But I didn't give up because the Facebook post was still up. And not only was I still booking gigs, but I was raking them in, and they didn't immediately start to get easier. No one tells you what to do when a 3-year-old puts pesto on his penis at the dinner table. But then when they did start to get easier, I started to babysit for some older kids, and they taught me their own games, robot card games, indoor bowling. And I made up some new games of my own, mainly tricks to help get them to brush their teeth on time. And by the time their parents came home, they were always fast asleep. Somehow, along the way, I had become a pretty good babysitter. I eventually made enough money to pay for my portion of the European backpacking trip. We leave in a week. The day after I graduate from high school, just as we planned. 4 weeks after that, we arrive home. 2 weeks after that, I go to college in California, away from my parents and those kids and their parents in the street where I first attempted to play the mythological game of kick the can. It is a weirder feeling than I would have thought, knowing that I am about to go through this major transition from childhood into adulthood officially. But it's also kind of nice being in such a liminal space. I don't want to be treated younger than I am. I never have. But I also kind of don't want to be treated older than I am. When I'm babysitting and I'm reading to a kid and they're laughing and they're having a good time and they slip up and they call me mom, it's super cute and it feels great because I know that I am doing an excellent job. But I realize that I like to go home after that and tell my own mom that that had just happened. Thank you.
0: That was Edie Wadman. Edie loves walking in Prospect Park and scanning the sky for pigeons flying in formation. She says she no longer eats dirt and has met more fellow herbivores than ever in her first year at Pomona College. She offered a bit of advice for her fellow babysitters. Never lie about knowing how to change a diaper. You will not get hired back. To see photos from Edie's trip to Vienna and the early days of her babysitting venture, please visit themoth.org.

0: the moment, a journey in the woods and a game of manhunt. 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
0: From PRX, this is the Moth Radio Hour. I'm Peter Aguero. We've been listening to stories of turning over a new leaf and hitting the reset button. This next story reminds us that sometimes starting over means bringing a piece of the past with you. It comes from Max Twatko. Max told this at a Grand Slam at BK1 in Brooklyn, New York.
5: All right, last one. Come here. Come closer.
6: I live in the woods. Not in a fun treehouse way or off-the-grid way, but I live in the woods in a way that my house is right here and the woods are right here. Actually, more like this. But I really never gave a lot of thought to them or cared much for them. Well, besides when I'd curse them for making my Wi-Fi lag while playing Fortnite. But that's up until I found myself playing Manhunt with my friends in March of 2019. And this game, I don't know if you guys know what Manhunt is, but it's like Tag on steroids. And this was a particularly kind of ethereal game of Manhunt, surreal game of Manhunt, because it was a monkey's wedding, which, for those of you who aren't as well-versed as myself in South African slang, is when the sun and the rain are happening simultaneously. So I don't know if you've experienced a monkey's wedding personally, let alone one in the woods, but it's beautiful. It's surreal. You can kind of see the rain and the sun plugging the gaps of the trees up above. And I was really just, I could feel myself in the moment. It felt like one of those moments where you're just present and you're having fun, smiling, laughing. And eventually we were tired, sweaty, probably pretty smelly, as teenage boys tend to be after they run around. So we started to head back towards my house, and when I crossed the threshold that kind of marks where the woods end and my backyard begins, everything rushed back to me. I felt this sense of guilt, and that's when I remembered the reason that we were here today, and it was for my sister Scarlett Shiva, who had passed 24 hours earlier. And basically a Shiva is when in the Jewish religion you have friends and family come and celebrate somebody's life that passed. And I felt guilty because my sister was gone, but I was here happy. And I had really only seen grief portrayed in movies or books, and I'd never seen it portrayed as a 10-year-old running around with his friends in the rain playing Manhunt. So I was kind of at a loss. The Shiva was ending, and my friends were leaving, and it started to really hit me, all of these emotions. So I went in to the house where my mom was. She's my confidant and my biggest supporter. She always gives me the proper advice, I'd say. And I went to her and I told her, you know, is there something wrong with me? I mean, my sister died 24 hours ago, and I'm here playing Manhunt with my friends, smiling, having a great time, as if nothing happened. And she said to me that if you let everything the world throws at you, big or small, get you down, then you're never going to be truly happy. and that my sister Scarlett would have wanted me to be free and live for the both of us. So at the time, I probably said something like, that's stupid, or just dismissed it, because I wasn't really in the mood to take advice, and I thought she was just helping me mask my weird coping mechanism. But I was tired, so I started to walk to my room, but my feet took a hold of me, and they took me to my sister's room. So I entered her room, and now this is going to sound really weird, but each person has a distinct smell, and when they're gone from the earth, their smell can still remain. And I smelled my sister as though she was there, and I sat down on her bed, and I could feel her sitting next to me. I could almost feel it. And then I laid down on the pillow, and I let my thoughts wander. I found myself, my thoughts swirling, and kind of a montage, like a movie montage of my memories that I made with her playing. I could remember us throwing water balloons at each other in our house in Pennsylvania, and I could even remember the car ride there where we fought the whole time, and she made my dad kick me out of the car. But then that's when I noticed that without all of those memories, her death wouldn't have had such a profound impact on me, and that their joy and pain can coexist. Kind of like that monkey's wedding. Even if it's raining, the sun can still shine. I let my eyes close, I went to sleep, and I had the best sleep of my life. Thank you.
0: That was Max Trotko. Max is a high school senior from Westchester, New York, and a soon-to-be Texas Longhorn. He's the founder of Voyaged, a nonprofit, expanding access to student travel. He loves telling and collecting stories, and he lives with his mom and a menagerie of rescue animals. I had the honor of hosting the show when Max told this story. It was a beautiful and cold night in Brooklyn, and I was stunned by Max's sophisticated and measured contemplation on grief. It stayed with me for a while. I got to have a conversation with Max recently, and it felt like a gift to get to sit with him just a little longer, and we wanted to share it with you. I'm just out of curiosity, you know, when you're young, you don't really have a sense of even what grief is, and as you get older, you're forced to deal with it because it's part of life. Because I feel like you carry that with you for a long time, you know?
7: Yeah, I mean, I definitely agree with that. I mean, I'd say that, like, it's kind of a sad thing to say, but, like, I feel like a lot of the time, you know, grief can be, like, almost dormant. And, I mean, it's not like I don't think of my sister for months, but, you know, it's not like at this point, you know, it's been 7-8 years.
0: Yeah.
7: And I, you know, it's sad to say, but I don't always think of her every day. I mean, obviously it's always gonna stick with you, you know. It can, you know, rear its head at different times, but it's always with you, that's for certain. So even though, you know, my life had kind of completely changed, you know, been turned upside down within a day, I was still kind of the same person, and in a lot of ways my life was still the same. So yeah, I think it's really kind of interesting how two things can really be true at once, and you can even feel multiple ways at once, even if they're contradicting emotions. So yeah, I definitely think that was kind of a big, I guess, if I could impart a piece of information, that would probably be you know, what my story was trying to impart.
0: Did you find it helpful to be able to give voice to it? Like, because it was very specific about the story, that it was about the grief and you very much stared it right in the face. So I guess the real question is, like, did you find that to be a benefit for you?
7: Yeah, I think it really was a benefit because, I mean, obviously the people were one thing, like, you know, telling it in front of people, but I'd say, like, the most uncomfortable part to me was probably saying all that out loud because, yeah. You know, I mean, I'd say that I've always been, like, good about expressing my emotions, but at the same time, it's, you know, difficult to even want to think about that in my own head. And it was really nice to, I mean, I didn't go into the Moth program thinking that that was my story. I mean, I don't even fully remember how it came to be my story, but I, you know, it felt very cathartic to say out loud and express myself. And it was nice because it felt like more formatted than it kind of,
8: it gave a structure.
7: Really gave story, a structure. Yeah, exactly.
8: It gave a structure to this amorphous bunch of feelings.
7: Mm-hmm.
8: Do you remember a moment, you know, anything from the workshop? Because it's fascinating. Like, how did I even get here? And it's from a series of questions that you don't even realize. So, like, was there any moments or questions or activities or insights that you remember that were really helpful in the workshop?
7: Honestly, I think there might have been one from you that kind of stuck with me. Like when I was telling it, it was maybe the dress rehearsal when we'd first met you.
8: Okay.
7: But I remember like the story was pretty final, but I, for some reason, wasn't saying like my sister Scarlett's name. And I mean, I didn't even realize that I wasn't saying her name. But I feel like when I put it in, for me, it felt kind of honestly really good to say her name, because when you kind of say someone's name, it feels more like, you know, they're kind of living, or even if they're not living, they're still, their memory is still living.
8: If there was something in your story or something that didn't fit and you'd love people to know, something about Scarlett or you and Scarlett?
7: I mean, there's a ton of things that come to mind, but the first thing that kind of comes to mind, which is kind of silly, but all of the bickering we did, even as young kids, we would literally bicker so much that on one of our family trips, my dad jokingly, obviously, told me to go out of the car. And then he said that he was going to leave me at the gas station like while they were all at, like, that was how much we were fighting. But I always remember then right after you would make up, we were like really best friends. And even though we were young, I always like could tell her anything, and I just felt myself around her.
8: That's beautiful, man. Thank you so much for sharing. Max Trucco, everyone. In a moment, we head into a bumpy senior year and then to the start of law school when the Moth Radio Hour continues.

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7: From PRX, this is the Moth Radio Hour. I'm Peter Aguero. There's an embroidered sampler at my desk at home with a sort of mantra on it I came to with my therapist, Nadine. It says, "I resent that I have to accept this." This pretty much sums up the way I believe we can make it through this maddening and beautiful world. With that in mind, here's Hope Guzzle. Hope told her story at a final share after a three-day Moth workshop with Fordham Law students learning to tell their own stories so they can better tell the stories of others. Here's Hope.
8: In June of 2024, I was diagnosed with stage 4 colon cancer, which was really inconvenient because I was supposed to be starting law school in August. It had been my lifelong dream to go to law school, and I'd already delayed it once. My junior year of college, I was diagnosed with stage 3 colon cancer, and I had to push my LSAT setting back, and I just could not go through that again. So I said, okay, I will fly home to beautiful, sunny Tampa, Florida, get my colon removed, and then we will figure out what kind of treatment I could get. The doctor presented me with two potential paths. Either I could get chemotherapy and radiation, which would be incredibly invasive and was a more traditional approach. But some people in my situation could be eligible for a pretty revolutionary form of immunotherapy offered up in New York City, conveniently where I was planning to go to law school. So after I recovered, kind of, from surgery, my mother, my grandfather, and I flew up to New York, met with my genius, amazing doctor, Dr. Sirsak, over at MSK, and was cleared to go to law school. I was not only cleared for the treatment, but was cleared to completely live my life normally. She just suggested that maybe I lay back a little, relax, and maybe take law school a little bit easier than most people. So long as I did that, when I met back with her in January to ensure the treatment was working, all should be fine. I took her words of advice, paid my obscene amount of money to Fordham, and decided to ignore everything she told me. I decided I was going to be a killer. I wasn't going to talk to anyone. I was going to work 80 hours a week. I was going to live and breathe the law. And when I wasn't doing that, I was going to listen to legal podcasts. So suffice to say, I was really fun to hang out around. In doing so, I made myself incredibly sick. I would be studying nonstop so that I wouldn't sleep, and I really needed the sleep with the treatment, and then I'd get really bad brain fog, and then I would get back to studying, or I would be throwing up, and then I would be in the bathroom for hours, and I would think, oh my God, I missed that time I could have been studying. That was all I could think. So then I would stay up later, and then the brain fog would get worse. You get the idea. It really wasn't great. But I continued on like that until finals. I put my everything into it. I cared so much about these grades. For those of you who are in law school, first year grades are really shown to be the end all be all. They're so important to people. So I was putting that pressure on myself. You don't get your grades back until December. So I got to relax. When I came home, my mom said, I'm so happy to see you. Let's get that cancer appointment set up with your doctor. And I was like, oh, yeah, that's not great, but we'll go do that. So I get to relax. We fly up in January. I quickly learned that the day that I meet my doctor is the same day that I get my 1L grades back. This was devastating. I went from being kind of anxious about the appointment to super anxious about the grades. Like, that was all I could focus on. It was pretty ridiculous. My mom stays with me. We take the cab over from my apartment on the west side over to the Upper East to go meet with my doctor. She walks in, huge smile on her face. She says, the treatment is working so well. It's amazing. My mom's crying. I'm crying. She's crying. It was wonderful. My mom and I decide to go celebrate with some overpriced light Italian fare over at St. Ambrose. And yeah, we walk in. We have the warm wood paneling. We go sit down. I sit on this like weird kind of velvet booth where I'm just picking at my $50 really mediocre pasta, surrounded by the weirdest people ever. When my group chat starts blowing up saying, oh my God, 1L grades completely dropped. So I go to the bathroom. It was cold, and that should have been a sign. I checked my phone, and guys, the grades were really bad. They were really bad. I don't mean like, oh my God, I always had a 4.0, and now I have a 3.7. How am I going to... No, that's not what I'm talking about. They were atrociously bad. And I just break down. I almost throw up. I'm so upset. But I, you know, splash some water on my face and go out back to my mom. She can tell I'm a little upset. She knows me pretty well, and I'm also horrible at hiding my emotions. And then she asked me what's wrong. And I say, well, Mom, to be honest, like the treatment stuff, that's great. But my grades were like pretty bad. And I tell her this. And she looks at me and she goes, are you f***ing kidding me? You just found out that you aren't going to die. And this is what you're worried about? Some like slightly below average grades? Give me a break. And I knew she was right. I felt like I was dying, which is crazy because I literally just found out that I wasn't. But yeah, I just realized I couldn't control any of my emotions. So I say, wow, I'm being a psychopath right now. I really should not be acting like this. So I decide maybe I can't control how I feel in this moment, but maybe I should try to act like a normal person moving forward. So I do some crazy stuff. I start talking to people and I meet like three that I actually like, which is really exciting in law school. I start going on walks occasionally. I call my family members, even the really annoying ones. And I start to actually feel a little better. And this recovery of sorts wasn't perfectly linear. I definitely had moments where I kind of went back to the behavior that I was mirroring before. But I was better, and I was getting better. And the grades actually got better, which was really exciting. And the more I've leaned into work-life balance throughout the duration of my treatment, the better my outcomes have been. So while I would never say I was grateful for having had cancer, because that would be a big fat lie, I am grateful for what it taught me about balancing success and life. I can still go after these big, lofty goals while making sure and prioritizing having a bigger, more beautiful life. Thank you.
7: That was Hope Guzzle. Hope is originally from Tampa, Florida, and is in her third year of Fordham Law. She's excited to share that her treatment is wrapping up very soon. To celebrate and thank her amazing medical team, she'll be running the New York City Marathon in November to raise money for Fred's team, the official running team at Memorial Sloan Kettering to support cancer research. She's never run before, but this feels like a fantastic way to start. Whew!

0: Our final story is told by Andrew McGill. Andrew told us at the Education Mainstage Matinee, where once a year we invite schools to join us for two class periods in the morning to enjoy a live storytelling show. There's a DJ playing when they walk in. The lights are low. There's free merch. Andrew, who is about to share his story, was the host of the event. Here's Andrew, live at the Moss Education Mainstage Matinee.
1: I realized in high school, my report card never really matched who I was. Like, the comments on my report card never matched who I was. It was like, talks too much in class. I was like, yeah, I was just telling my boy on why Naruto is the best ninja. Has the ability to do better. I'm like, yeah, but you caught me on a bad day. Truly. Needs to improve their work ethic to reach their full potential. Okay, maybe. maybe the comments was right. And when I was planning my senior year schedule in 11th grade, I told my guidance counselor, "Hey, I'll do whatever. I'm over school." And she's like, "You need to take a 6:45 class, a sociology class. Can you do it?" I was like, "Of course I can do it." She said, "Are you sure?" I said, "Yeah." "Who's the teacher?" And she said, "It's Mr. Bonavita." I said, "The dean?" She said, "Yeah." I said, "The guy who takes people's hats off their head because it's against school policy?" She said, "Yeah, that's the one." I was like, "The guy who wears sandals and jeans all throughout the year? That's my teacher?" I was like, "This is going to be a breeze." So I remember starting senior year, 6:45, I walk into class, and yes, it was early. So I get into the building, I'm sitting down in class, and Mr. Bonavita is like, "This class is going to be fun, but it is going to be a hard class. You need to show up to class to pass." And I was like, "All right, cool, whatever." And he said, "Look around. Everybody look around." And we looked around, and he was like, not everyone here is going to make it to the end of this semester." And I was like, "Are we going to die? What's happening here?" He's like, "No, this class starts at 6:45, and not a lot of people are going to make it. You need the commitment, the effort, the time." I was like, "Yeah, whatever, man. I got you." And for the next 2 weeks, I did not make it to that 6:45 class, folks. I was late every day. And like I said, he was a dean. So I would like be hiding in the lunchroom when I'd see him walk by. And he'd be like, "Yo, Andrew, you're 6'4", you're black. You can't hide. Why are you trying to hide from me?" And he called me over and he said, "Hey, you're going to fail this class if you don't show up to class. You need to show up to this class." And I was like, "Ah, whatever." So the next day, I was like 15 minutes late, but I showed up to class. I got into class and he had these turntables set up. And I was like, "Yo, what's going on here? I thought this was a sociology class." And I go sit down and I asked one of my friends, I was like, "Yo, what's he doing?" And he's like, "Yo, he's a DJ." I was like, "Damn, he's a teacher and a DJ?" I was like, "Damn, the DOE's not paying anybody money." And he proceeded to tell us that history doesn't always repeat itself, but it does often rhyme. And then he mixed Single Ladies into Jackson 5, "I Want You Back." And it blew my mind for a bit. I was like, "What?" And he explained to us, like, "Yo, this is what history, it rhymes and it does these beats, and I'm gonna explain it with my job. I'm a DJ when I don't teach." And it literally blew my mind. I was like, "Yo, this is actually insane." And from that, I was hooked on class. And I never missed a day. I mean, some days I'd be a little late, but, you know, he taught us, we used Dave Chappelle's Clayton Bigsby to talk about racism. We did The Whitest Kids You Know to talk about Abraham Lincoln and all his history and all his life. At the end of the year, I actually got into his historiography class and we got to go to DC and we got to talk to one of the senators, a civil rights activist, John Lewis, and he told us, "You got to get into the right trouble." And I was like, "Yo, this is amazing." And at the end of the year, I said, "Hey, Mr. Bonavita, I would love to be a DJ. Like, would you hire me?" And he said, "No." "You lazy, you don't really come to class a lot. I'm not gonna trust you with that. Like, if I did, DJing is a gift. What I'm gonna give you is a gift, and I don't want you to take it for granted, because this gift can take you anywhere." And I was like, "All right, man." So I went home, and I thought about all the stuff we learned in class. I was like, "You know what, let me just write a letter." I was like, "That's what they do in government, right? When something's bad, you just write a letter to Congress, do something." So I wrote him a letter, put it in his mailbox, and he didn't say anything to me. And like a couple days before, you know, we got to graduate, and he says, hey, I'm going to take you on and you're going to, you know, I'm going to give you a little internship and figure it out. And it's been 15 years and I'm a DJ now. I'm a dean. And I'm really thankful for the gift that Mr. Bonavita gave me.
0: Andrew McGill is a high school English teacher, stand-up comic, and storyteller, born and raised in Brooklyn, New York. Andrew's been DJing for over 15 years and still works with Mr. B every week. He still enjoys and plays that mix. He's taught a bunch of kids that mix, but it is never as good as it was with Mr. B. To see photos of Andrew and Mr. B DJing, go to themoth.org. You have a story of your own fresh start? You can pitch us your story by recording it right on our site. 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
2: It was Stockton, California in the 1970s, a conservative suburban town that used to be an agricultural mecca. Leonard Ronnie was a kid who wore pink button-up Oxfords to class in third grade, and he was teased relentlessly. It really didn't help that he was gentle and kind. After class one day, my third grade teacher, Mrs. Bumpus, handed out blue flyers announcing Little League tryouts to all the boys in our class. So I went up to her desk after class and I asked if I could have a flyer. And she very firmly said no, they were just for boys. And when I pressed her, she told me she didn't have any more flyers and I should go home. The extra blue flyers I saw her put back in her desk. Anyways, I immediately tried to think of a boy who might not want his flyer, and I remembered Leonard Ronnie. I ran to catch up to him and I asked for his flyer and he gave it to me.

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1: My life. A week later, I got a call from my new coach, Larry Sproja, and I got instructions for our first practice. It turns out I was good at baseball, and I became one of the best players in our league. I hit the first ball over the fence, and I was nominated by the entire league to our all-star team in my last year. Those years were full of teasing, harassment, and indignities around being the only girl who ever played in our league, but I just didn't care. Every bit of practice, drilling, hours in the hot Central Valley sun, I just couldn't get enough. But none of it would have been possible without mentor Ronnie. I hope he hears this story one day and he reaches out so I can thank him myself. That crunched up blue flyer stuffed at the bottom of this book bag was like Willy Wonka's golden ticket to me. It was a lifeline. And without Leonard Ronnie, I would have missed the first true love of my life, baseball.
2: Here comes another pitch.
3: When I graduated from college in 2004, my dad's graduation gift was a dad-daughter trip of my choice anywhere in the world. I chose Athens, but as usual, he did what he wanted, booked us a 10-day fishing trip in Argentina instead. My dad is an outdoorsy Republican card-carrying member of the NRA, whereas I'm an indoorsy queer card-carrying member of the ACLU. My stomach sank as I remembered other dad-daughter trips, hauling antlers up mountains and silently suffering through his heavy-handed lessons about hunting and fishing techniques. A month later, we're in a creek in Argentina, and I'm crying behind my sunglasses as my dad yells at me, critiquing my pathetic cast. And then out of nowhere, he says, "You know who was really good at that? Your grandpa." I flash to my only memory of my dad crying when I was 10 years old. My grandpa had died, and the pastor asked for memories for the eulogy. And my dad said, "My dad taught me to fly fish." And he broke down and sobbed. And these two images of my dad crying and this memory of now in the creek fused together. And I realized my dad doesn't just want to give me a trip to Athens. He wants to give me his family legacy. And I don't fall in love with fly fishing that day. And my dad still doesn't understand me, but I understand him.
2: 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I just want to say, at Moth EDU, we've got an unmatched group of instructors with passion and care for their students, for their stories, and somehow for creating detailed lesson plans. 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It wouldn't be possible without you. That's it for this episode of the Moth Radio Hour. We hope you'll join us next time, and that's the story from the Moth.

0: joins Kate Kelly, Suzanne Rust, Sarah Jane Johnson, and Patricia Urena. Special thanks to Unlikely Collaborators for their support of the Moth Education Program and to Anna Stern for her help on this episode. Our pitches are from Brandy Bernazzani in San Francisco and Francis Southwick Davis in Brooklyn, New York. Moth stories are true as remembered and affirmed by the storytellers. Our theme music is by The Drift. 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

This episode of the Moth Radio Hour was hosted by Peter Aguero and produced by me, Jay Allison, and Jody Powell, who also directed the stories in the show. Co-producer is Vicky Merrick, associate producer Emily Couch. The stories were coached by Melissa Brown, Jonathan Cabral, Melody Conze, and Julian Goldhagen. Education program instruction by Hannah Allen, Amy Blumberg, Zoe Laiz, Ingrid Romero, Dalila Saleh, Darius Sharp, and Mio Tubridy. The Moth's leadership team includes Gina Duncan, Marina Cluche, Sarah Austin-Jeunesse, Jennifer Hickson, Jordan Cardinale, Caledonia Cairns,

0: from WHYY in Philadelphia. I'm Terry Gross with Fresh Air. Today, it's back to school and back to debates over how tech is used in the classroom. Tech giants like Google and Microsoft have been competing for years to get their laptops, devices, software, and more recently AI chatbots into public schools, even offering free training programs for teachers and students. These brands are helping shape what and how children learn.
1: Some teachers are using AI to generate their lesson plans and assignments and their quizzes. And then kids are using AI to do them. And then teachers are using AI to grade them. So we just have bots talking to bots. And is that what we want education to look like?
0: That's today's guest, New York Times reporter Natasha Singer, author of Coding Kids, Big Tech's Battle to Remake Public Schools. She says these companies are motivated by good intentions and by profits they expect will continue for years to come.
2: Live from NPR News, I'm Giles Snyder. President Trump says he does not think the renewed military strikes between the U.S. and Iran will last long. And speaking to reporters in the Oval Office, Trump said the upcoming midterm elections do not factor into his Iran strategy.
3: It's very simple. Iran cannot have a nuclear weapon. As soon as it's over, which I don't think will be very much longer, I don't know how much more they can take, but, you know, whatever it is, it doesn't matter. And I'm not affected by the election. Number one, I'm not running, but my party's running, and I'm going to help my party. But I think my party respects the fact that we're not allowing Iran to have a nuclear weapon.
2: Fighting has escalated since U.S. strikes over the weekend hit Iranian rocket launchers on an island in the Strait of Hormuz. Iran has been responding with attacks on U.S. allies in the Gulf region. And Iranian state media say a U.S. strike hit a wedding party, killing at least four people and wounding dozens. The return to military strikes follows a month-long lull, and the war has led to a spike in oil prices. The Justice Department has taken action to dismantle a long-running malicious digital operation. It's hoped the disruption will prevent bad actors from using thousands of infected devices to launch attacks, as NPR's Jenna McLaughlin reports.
4: U.S. and European law enforcement officers partnered with private sector organizations, including CrowdStrike and the Shadow Server Foundation, to take down a 23-year-old botnet on the internet called Sality. A botnet is a zombie army of infected devices that are controlled by a bad actor who uses them to disguise and launch cyber attacks. The public-private team conducted what's called a sinkhole operation, giving the infected devices new commands to cut them off from their criminal overlords. Instead of the infected devices linking directly back to cybercriminal servers, they communicated directly with each other, a feature that made it more difficult for officials to untangle. Cybercriminals commonly weaponize insecure devices like routers without their owner's knowledge. Jenna McLaughlin, NPR News.
2: Now to Florida, where a leaked grand jury report details how Governor Ron DeSantis' administration misappropriated millions from a Medicaid settlement. Douglas Soule from member station WUSF has more.
5: The report says the money first went to a charity, then ultimately went to oppose an unsuccessful state ballot proposal to allow recreational marijuana. The grand jury didn't issue indictments, saying no one would take responsibility. It did recommend more guardrails. U.S. Representative Byron Donalds, the Republican nominee for governor, agrees.
6: My commitments are very clear. We are going to work with the legislature. We're going to make the necessary law changes so that this does not occur again.
5: Democratic nominee David Jolly also wants reforms, though he wants another investigation, too. The report details the involvement of two officials DeSantis later appointed to higher office. Both are on November's ballot and deny wrongdoing. For NPR News, I'm Douglas Soule in Tallahassee.
2: And you're listening to NPR News. A federal judge says the Supreme Court has spoken. U.S. District Judge Deborah Boardman in Maryland is blocking the Trump administration's latest attempt to limit birthright citizenship, pointing to the Supreme Court's rejection in June of Trump's initial effort. Boardman granted a preliminary injunction Wednesday, halting the latest executive order until a class action lawsuit is resolved. As kids go back to school in France this week, classrooms are shrinking. NPR's Eleanor Beardsley reports there are about 160,000 fewer students compared to last year, a sign of Europe's demographic decline due to falling birth rates.
7: The French Education Ministry says by 2035, schools will have 1.7 million fewer students, a 14% decrease. The decline is expected to first affect preschools and elementary schools before extending to middle and high schools. The impact is likely to be strongest in Paris, where primary school enrollment could fall by as much as 29%. Sorbonne University professor Gabriel Lattanzio called the decline a tragedy on News Channel France 24.
8: It is a concern for how you will organize the school, of course. We'll have to, you know, close down a number of them in some regions of the country.
7: France's education ministry says the country's school system will have to be completely revised. Eleanor Beardsley, NPR News.
2: In Flushing Meadows, New York, defending U.S. Open tennis champion Aryna Sabalenka is through to the third round. Sabalenka just took 53 minutes to beat Polina Shevchenko Wednesday night. Sabalenka trying to become the first player to win three consecutive U.S. Open titles since Serena Williams. This is NPR.
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0: This is Fresh Air. I'm Terry Gross. It's back to school season, and in many classrooms, digital devices have replaced or supplemented books. Tech giants like Google and Microsoft have tried to get schools to buy their products and have offered tech training to teachers and students in subjects like coding, the use of AI, online safety, and basic computer tools. So what are the tech giants getting in return for this investment, and how much are they influencing what and how children and teens are taught in schools? My guest, Natasha Singer, is a New York Times reporter covering the intersection of technology, business, and education. She's written a new book titled Coding Kids, Big Tech's Battle to Remake Public Schools. She writes that in interviewing more than 100 education and tech industry figures for her book, and reviewing hundreds of school, government, and corporate documents, quote, it became clear that a handful of giants have used their money, their might, and their mammoth platforms to influence nearly every step of the education supply chain, unquote. Singer was a member of a Times reporting team whose coverage of tech industry privacy violations won a George Polk Award in 2019 and was a finalist for a Pulitzer Prize in national reporting. Natasha Singer, welcome to Fresh Air. You describe how tech companies have provided things for schools. Are they donating them or are the schools buying them?
12: So public schools in the United States spend billions of dollars a year buying technology for the classroom, including software, math apps, but also computers for every kid. And so those are purchases, and companies like Google and Microsoft have education divisions that sell technology to schools. Then these companies provide software services, like if you're going to buy a Chromebook for every kid, then you need a system to track where the Chromebooks are, and if you're going to give tests, you have to lock down the computer, so that might cost like $12 per kid per year. So there are services that schools pay for. And then on top of that, the companies provide a lot of services that they don't charge schools for, including if you're a client that uses the Google apps for your schools, then, you know, you get Gemini, Google's chatbot. And, you know, the teacher training is often funded by tech companies or even led by tech companies. And there are other things like their digital lessons for kids on how to be proficient with spreadsheets or how to, you know, make PowerPoints or, you know, how to analyze data or how to code that the companies have funded or have made themselves. And those are often free.
0: How do the companies compete with each other to convince schools or, you know, school boards to buy their products as opposed to their competitors' products?
12: So we already have an entrenched system where school districts refer to themselves as, we're a Google district, or we're a Microsoft district, or we're an Apple district. And so imagine that if you are a wealthy suburban district that can afford to buy MacBooks for all the middle schoolers and high schoolers, and iPads for all the elementary schoolers, and Apple comes with a new thing, you know, it's going to fit with the system you're using, and you're going to want to use maybe the Apple coding lessons. And if you are a huge district like Chicago Public Schools or Miami-Dade County Public Schools, and you are a Google district and your students all have Chromebooks, or you're a Microsoft district, and Google comes and says, like, you can just start using Gemini with your students, and because you already have all the software and apps that Gemini will be embedded in. And so part of it is the, like, incumbent advantage in school districts. And then when you see newcomers trying to break into this market, so OpenAI with its ChatGPT chatbot is one of the newcomers. And education is a crucial market for tech companies, because if you want your product to scale and have permanence and have lifelong customers, the best thing to do is either target elementary schoolers and they're going to use your app for life, or you target teachers who are going to introduce them to kids. And so we see that OpenAI made deals with some large school districts and some small districts, and they agreed to provide ChatGPT EDU, which is a form of ChatGPT that doesn't use teacher and student data to train OpenAI's model and has some increased safeguards compared to the consumer product. OpenAI did deals with schools to train teachers on these tools and to allow teachers to use ChatGPT EDU for free for, you know, initial period of a year or so. And then, you know, the school will see how it works. Are teachers more efficient if they use a chatbot to help make their lesson plans or their quizzes? You know, are the teachers doing interesting things with a chatbot with kids? And so now, in the last few weeks, Anthropic, which makes the Claude chatbot, announced it had made a program for teachers with online lessons that teachers can sign up for to become proficient at Claude. And so you can see that the newcomers are trying to break into the space where companies like Google and Microsoft and Apple already have heavy footprints.
13: Do the companies make suggestions of what to teach with their tools? Or what kind of, like, computer literacy, whether it's AI or coding or just digital knowledge, do they make suggestions of what to teach and how to teach it?
12: They do, and I think that there's a very interesting tension here between the desire of schools and teachers and parents to want students and kids to learn the latest technology. We don't want kids to be left behind. We want them to be able to operate in this machine-laden world we're living in. But at the same time, when you have tech companies shaping the curriculum and training the teachers, they're going to teach what is good for them, but also what their worldview is. And so, you know, I've talked to these companies, and they're like, yes, AI literacy. Every kid must have AI literacy. And sometimes when I say, what does AI literacy mean? It means learning how to use their particular chatbot. And that's a very, very narrow way of thinking about AI. And so, you know, there are also moves to teach much bigger themes about AI to students, including, like, where do these generative AI tools come from? Who made them? You know, who profits from them? Because we have a handful of companies that have massive amount of data and have scraped the internet and books and newspaper archives to build their language models that are then able to make these powerful tools, right? And so, and then the question is, how do you use these tools? And what about the biases of these tools? And what about the fact that, like, if the tech industries are pushing it, they're pushing their worldview, which is machine-centered. And if you read the marketing to teachers of these companies, which I do, they're all saying something really similar. Like, Microsoft says something like, teachers, prepare your kids for an AI-driven future, right? And the Google one says something like, teachers, use our tools and help prepare students for an AI-first future. And the tech companies want kids to be prepared for the world the tech companies are building. But we're not saying to kids, do you want an AI-driven future? Do you want an AI-first future? Like, we're skipping over all the hard questions, and the tools are just helping kids and teachers bring into being the AI-driven world that the tech companies want and that benefit the tech companies.
13: It's also a world that may leave students without jobs because a lot of the jobs will have been taken over by AI. And one example of that that you write about is that the tech companies were really pushing coding. Like, you have to teach students how to code. They'll have great jobs. And we need more tech engineers who know how to do this. We need more coders. And of course, coding is becoming really obsolete because AI is taking over the job of coders.
12: The story of how big tech companies like Google and Microsoft and the nonprofit groups they funded catalyzed computer science in schools is extraordinary. And I don't think we've seen anything like it in the history of public education in the United States. And it's part of the backbone narrative of my book. Because you see, around 2011, 2012, tech executives start to say publicly, we have this really big challenge. We're growing really fast. We're innovating. We can't find enough talented software engineers to hire. And the blame lies with the public school system that's not teaching enough kids to code. And it becomes a kind of national emergency, right? There's this urgency that's created to get computer science in schools. And the argument to parents and schools and kids and teachers is really winning. It's that if we just teach every kid to code, every kid computer science, they will be able to get these high-paying, high-powered jobs, and they'll be able to change the world. And also, it will help the tech companies and the economy. And so schools really are enthusiastic about this, and you see this prominent nonprofit group called Code.org that has been funded by Google and Microsoft and others really put coding on the map in families. And schools begin to teach this, and more kids begin to take it. And you see an increase in the number of kids majoring in computer science in universities. And then a decade later, generative AI comes along. ChatGPT and Claude are being used by software engineers and other tools like Replit to generate computer code. And the tech industry's interest in funding computer science in schools wanes. And the tech industry pivots to AI, spending hundreds of billions to build these data centers. And the tech industry is laying off tens of thousands of people. And now you get students who are graduating from college with computer science degrees who are struggling to get jobs. And so I do think, what is our responsibility as a country who told this generation that if they just coded, they'd be magicked into money and power, and especially the tech companies who drove that narrative? What's our responsibility to those kids?
13: Well, let me reintroduce you because we have to take a short break. My guest is Natasha Singer. She's a New York Times reporter covering tech in schools, and she's the author of the new book, Coding Kids, Big Tech's Battle to Remake Public Schools. We'll be right back. This is Fresh Air.
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13: This is Fresh Air. Let's get back to the interview I recorded yesterday with Natasha Singer. She's a New York Times reporter covering tech in schools, and her new book is called Coding Kids, Big Tech's Battle to Remake Public Schools. So how did getting coding taught in schools pay off or not pay off for the big tech companies?
12: I think the main payoff for companies was goodwill. Right? Here are these companies coming into schools and fostering a subject that is really popular, that is advertised to help kids become not consumers of technology, but creators of technology, right? The argument was code or be coded. If you don't know how to code, these apps are going to enact themselves on you and steer your life. And instead, you could be the one making the products. I think one of the things that tech companies got was a lot of goodwill for the work they were doing to get computer science into schools. I think we see that large tech companies in the past and even now tend to hire from elite universities, elite state schools, Berkeley, UT Austin, when they're looking for kids in computer science. If you are in a small state college, it's much harder, even if you've been coding for a decade, to get hired at these companies. So I don't know the extent to which the companies directly benefited in terms of hiring, but it certainly widened the hiring pool for other industries like banking and pharmaceutical companies who also needed technologists. And, you know, Walmart, you know, huge companies, everybody needed technologists.
13: Was COVID a big turning point for tech giants like Apple and Google and Microsoft in terms of getting their products into schools? Because all the students were learning remotely.
12: Yes. The big wave of getting computers in schools had already started. You know, like in 2013, companies were shipping, you know, nearly 7 million devices to schools. But it really grew, you know, in the pandemic when everybody was doing remote learning. And it also put everything, as you know, online. And so parents were sitting at home and they were watching their kids, including their younger kids on iPads and their older kids on Chromebooks, and the teacher is using Zoom to teach them. And then they need to type things into the computer and do all these online lessons. And it, you know, became a tech-centered kind of education by necessity.
13: So what are some of the ways that the different companies who make different chatbots are trying to get their chatbots into the schools now?
12: Different companies are trying different avenues to get their AI chatbots into schools. And different school districts are doing different approaches to AI in schools. And I visited Miami-Dade County Public Schools, which is the third largest U.S. school district, because they had decided to give Gemini, the Google chatbot, to every high school student. That's more than 100,000 students. And it was super interesting because they were very careful in vetting the chatbots and figuring out whose brand of chatbot they want to use. And they had very rigorous training of teachers on privacy and safety and other things. They tried to control all the things they could control. And when I went to visit, which was early on in this process, they were experimenting with different ways to use chatbots, including this English class I went to, where they were studying the idea and writing about the idea of free will versus destiny, like in Oedipus Rex. And the teacher asked students to write just a short essay in which they had to argue whether humans had free will or whether they, you know, were ruled by destiny. And they, the teacher put a rubric into Gemini to grade students on, did they have a thesis sentence? Was it strong? Did they have strong evidence to back up their thesis? And did they have a concluding sentence? So the students, you know, it was short, wrote their essays. Gemini gave them instant feedback. Some of it was, yes, you've got all the stuff. You got all the points and your thing is logical and great. And sometimes Gemini said, well, actually, your evidence does not back up your thesis sentence. Or actually, you only have one piece of evidence and you need three. And so Gemini was not giving kids feedback on their writing, whether they were literary, whether their word choice was wrong. It was just evaluating the content based on what the teacher had asked it to do. And, you know, teachers, if you've got five classes of 30 kids and you're going to have to grade 150 pieces, even if they're only a couple paragraphs long, it's a whole bunch of work. And so when I spoke to the teacher, she said, I'm going to read every single one, the same way I always read every single one. What this does is, in class, really quickly gives kids feedback on what they're missing and what they might strengthen, and they can change it, and then they're going to submit it to me. And I'm going to see what the chatbot told them and whether the chatbot was helpful. So I think they're really interesting ways that we're going to see AI being used in schools. Now, you might not want that. You might be like, I don't want my kid talking to a chatbot. I don't want my teacher giving kids feedback through a chatbot. People have all kinds of feelings about this, but I think we're at the beginning of this, and we don't know how it's going to pan out or what uses are going to be good or what uses might be extremely problematic. We don't know yet. We're just at the start.
13: You've spoken to a lot of parents and a lot of teachers. How would you describe their biggest concerns about the use of AI in the classrooms?
12: Terry, I think there's a large thing going on in society and then specific things that parents are worried about. So like We're in this extraordinary moment where big tech companies are facing a reckoning and AI is the catalyst. So we see communities pushing back against AI data centers, for example. And we're seeing in New York and Los Angeles and elsewhere, parents groups push for a moratorium on AI in schools. And I think part of that is just this feeling that tech companies have runaway power in schools and that parents don't want their kids to be guinea pigs for AI. And they saw what happened with social media and they want there to be safeguards and proof that AI is beneficial for learning before schools use AI tools with kids.
13: Because it hasn't really been tested yet. It doesn't have a history. We just don't know.
12: Microsoft has been funding studies. And there was a study of adults using chatbots, you know, white-collar workers. And it was a study with Microsoft and Carnegie Mellon. And it found that kind of offloading tasks like research and writing to bots hindered the critical thinking of the humans. Because you're basically turning the human into a handmaiden of a chatbot. And the handmaiden is reduced to, like, checking the accuracy of what the chatbot produced. Or, you know, is this writing good? And then smoothing out the writing. And then there was another Microsoft-funded study with Cambridge University Press in the UK, which looked at students that were randomized to either use a chatbot or not when reading text passages. And the kids that were randomized to use a chatbot to summarize the reading to help them did less well in reading comprehension and retaining the information than kids that took notes by hand on the text passages.
13: Do you think you can recognize the difference between an AI-generated essay and one that a student wrote? And do teachers think that they can tell the difference?
12: So I think that there are some telltale signs of AI writing that teachers can spot. But students are clever, and the students that want to do this first get an AI to generate an essay. Then they run it through another AI and ask it to take out the signals that it's an AI.
13: Well, you know, really?
12: Yeah, no.
13: That's so clever.
12: There are these tools called humanizers, right?
13: Oh, I didn't know about that. Really?
12: Yeah, no, AI can insert mistakes and slang words and things to make it look kiddified. You know, so I think that teachers know they have to get ahead of this by not giving kids writing to do at home. And, you know, you see some schools are going back to blue books and saying you're going to have to write this by hand in the classroom. But I also think that, like, teachers are trying to reframe the way they teach to get kids to think critically and to say, like, okay, you've written this. Like, tell me the thinking that went into this, right? Like, how did you arrive here? And so I think we're also in this race where, like, some teachers are using AI to generate their lesson plans and assignments and their quizzes. And then kids are using AI to do them. And then teachers are using AI to grade them. So we just have bots talking to bots. And is that what we want education to look like?
13: Well, we need to take another break here, so let me reintroduce you. If you're just joining us, my guest is Natasha Singer. She's a reporter for the New York Times covering tech in schools, and she's the author of the new book, Coding Kids, Big Tech's Battle to Remake Public Schools. We'll be right back after a short break. I'm Terry Gross, and this is Fresh Air.

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3: This is Fresh Air. I'm Terry Gross. Let's get back to the interview I recorded yesterday with Natasha Singer. She's a New York Times reporter covering tech in schools, and she's the author of the new book, Coding Kids, Big Tech's Battle to Remake Public Schools. She writes that in interviewing more than 100 education and tech industry figures for her book and reviewing hundreds of school, government, and corporate documents, quote, it became clear that a handful of giants have used their money, their might, and their mammoth platforms to influence nearly every step of the education supply chain. It seems like there was a turning point fairly recently in this thinking of a lot of school administrators and in the American Federation of Teachers, the Teachers Union, about the use of AI. And you offer the AFT, the union, as an example. Can you talk about how the AFT, the American Federation of Teachers, kind of shifted course on AI?
4: Yes, and I've been talking with Randy Weingarten, who's the head of the American Federation of Teachers, for more than a year about this. So last year, in July 2025, the AFT announced that it had done a deal with Microsoft and OpenAI and Anthropic to help train teachers on AI. The AFT was going to start a National Academy of AI Instruction. And at the time, Randy Weingarten said that this was really important because teachers needed to learn how to use these tools, partly because kids were using them. So teachers needed to learn how to use them just to catch up, but also because it could be efficient. You could generate emails to parents. You could generate lesson plans. It could free teachers up to spend more time with kids. And second of all, because Weingarten said it would get teachers a seat at the table with these big tech companies and help the companies shape their products to serve schools and teachers and students. So that was last summer, and she got some flack from union members who felt she had cozied up to big tech. And she said she knew that, but she felt it was the right thing to do. And then a few months ago, she gave this talk in Washington, D.C. at the National Press Club in which she said she was wrong, that she had mistaken engaging technology that keeps kids hooked for something that was definitely going to improve learning. And she had big worries about AI chatbots, particularly these ones called companion chatbots, which befriend you. And it's, you know, ersatz emotional support. And she didn't want kids befriending chatbots. But more than that, she was concerned about the effect that AI could have on young kids. And she said she thought elementary schools should not be using AI with kids. And that was a major change from, you know, just a year ago.
3: What was the turning point?
4: Well, I think that Randy Weingarten is a very savvy politician. And the wind around AI changed in the United States. We see communities pushing back against these AI data centers that big tech companies want to build. We see this concern about these flock cameras that are going up that surveil people. We see pushback against Meta's glasses that have cameras in them that people are calling spy glasses, surveillance glasses. And then also there have been a few lawsuits, right? We see that parents are suing some of the AI companies saying that their child developed a relationship with a chatbot and the child was feeling bad about themselves. Some of them, you know, are adolescents. And the chatbot essentially helped the child die by suicide. And they're blaming the companies, you know, for making defective products that don't have guardrails for kids. And so in the midst of our concern about social media, the fact that these similar concerns are beginning to bubble up for AI, I think bothered Randy Weingarten, but also the notion that we don't know how these tools are going to work in schools and whether they're going to hinder the basic critical thinking that kids need.
3: So during the second Trump administration, he created a White House task force on AI education. And there was a meeting of that task force hosted by Melania Trump. And I want to play a clip of Google CEO Sundar Pichai talking about the tech industry's campaign for AI education.
5: At Google, we see AI as the most profound way we'll deliver on our mission and transform knowledge and learning. 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It's why we built Chromebooks for every classroom, why we have worked to make our AI model, Gemini, one of the best models for learning. 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We are providing access to every high school student and every teacher with our best AI tools, including guided learning.
3: So that was Google CEO Sundar Pichai talking about the tech industry's campaign for AI education at a White House Task Force on AI Education conference hosted by Melania Trump. So, Natasha Singer, when you hear that, what message do you hear?
4: So I hear two things, right? I hear one of the most powerful companies in the world saying, we've created this magical tool that's going to change the world, and it's going to transform learning, and we are going to make it available to schools, and every kid is going to be able to use it. And here you have to ask, like, who benefits, right? Is Google going to benefit more than kids? Because basically what it's doing is it's going to hook kids on its AI, and they could be lifetime loyal customers. It's not altruistic. That doesn't mean we don't want kids to learn to use these tools, but like he is saying, we are going to give our product away. It is a product. It is not a learning tool. The second thing I would say is, if you believe that public schools and education generally has a wide purpose, yes, we want to train kids with the skills of today, but also we want to help them learn how to learn. We want to help them discover their passions. We want to help them be active citizens in a democracy. You know, there's a whole bunch of things we want from schools. And if that's what you believe, then the question you're asking is not how fast can we get this AI product into the hands of kids? It's what is it that we want kids to learn? Because you notice the tech companies are not asking what is in the best interest of kids.
3: What has the Trump administration been doing in terms of AI education? And how active has it been in advocating for it?
4: So last year, the White House issued an executive order. It was April 2025, called Advancing Artificial Intelligence Education for American Youth. And the executive order made the argument that AI was going to be crucial to the nation's future and the economy and our well-being. And so it was fundamental for kids to be able to learn this. It also said that schools should begin teaching AI in kindergarten and teach it all the way through 12th grade, and that it should be integrated in every subject. And then the White House set up a pledge in which it asked corporations to pledge to give money and technology and teacher training resources to help public schools teach AI. And you see a whole bunch of companies,

0: Adobe and Anthropic and Google and IBM and Amazon and Meta say, okay, we're going to pledge to spend this much money, or we're going to pledge to provide, you know, our AIs to schools nationwide. Like, everybody stepped up, and very few of them were educational organizations.
1: Let me introduce you here, because we need to take another break. If you're just joining us, my guest is Natasha Singer, and she's a New York Times reporter covering tech in schools, and she's the author of the new book, Coding Kids, Big Tech's Battle to Remake Public Schools. We'll be right back. This is Fresh Air.
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1: This is Fresh Air. Let's go back to my interview with Natasha Singer, a New York Times reporter covering tech in schools and the author of the new book, Coding Kids, Big Tech's Battle to Remake Public Schools. You know, as we were discussing, there's a lot of schools and teachers, administrators that are becoming more concerned about how AI has been used in schools, and they're trying to create guardrails and critical thinking about AI. What are some of those guardrails that industry is coming up with, and do you think that they're effective?
0: I think that there's some interesting things happening in tech companies about how can we make our tools better serve schools and to limit the ways that students can use them in ways that might be beneficial. And one really interesting example is Estonia. Estonia is a very digitally forward country, and they decided that they did want high school students to use AI because they did a poll and they found the majority of high schoolers in Estonia were already using, like, off-the-shelf commercial ChatGPT and other chatbots. So they went to OpenAI and they said, we want you to make a product specifically for Estonian schools in Estonian and that is Socratic and that asks questions and doesn't answer them. So if we're reading Catcher in the Rye in 11th grade in Estonia, and we are giving students ChatGPT, and the student comes to ChatGPT and says, tell me the plot of Catcher in the Rye, the chatbot might say, well, what do you think Holden Caulfield's motivations were? Instead of writing the essay for them. And so Estonia has created a specialized school-based chatbot. They are trying it out right now. They are doing research with a university in Estonia and also with Stanford to look at usability and uptake and eventually to look at how it changed learning. There's been some pushback. Some kids don't want to use AI. Some kids find it ridiculous. If you say to it, how can I build a birdhouse? It might say to you, you know, how do you think you can build a birdhouse, right? Like, a chatbot that only asks you questions and is Socratic, you know, can't fit in all situations. But it's like, I've spoken to the Estonian Minister of Education and the President of Estonia and other folks there asking questions about it. And the Minister of Education in Estonia said to me, like, we are trying this in high schools. We're going to see if it works. Under no circumstances are we going to try this with kids under 13. And schools should not be using off-the-shelf chatbots with kids, period. Right? They should be using specialized tools that are designed for schools.
1: Let's go back to the beginning of this story. You trace the efforts of big tech to get their equipment in schools and to convince teachers like how to teach computer science. You trace it back to Apple. So tell us what you know about the very beginning.
0: It's such an interesting story. And it sets the paradigm for a lot of things we still see big tech companies do today. And in the early days of personal computers, in the early 1980s, tech companies wanted to get their desktop computers into schools. And we have a tradition in the United States of powerful, charismatic inventors thinking that their technology is going to transform schools, right? It goes back to Thomas Edison. And Steve Jobs is one of those people, and Apple was still a fledgling company, and he wanted to get Apple's desktop computers into every school in the United States. And he figured, you know, Apple should give a computer to every school, because many schools didn't really even know, like, what would you do with a student computer in those early days? And it was going to cost Apple millions of dollars to do that. And, you know, back then, Apple was still a small company and they couldn't afford to do it. So Steve Jobs decided he was going to personally go to Washington, D.C. and lobby Congress for a tax break. And he calls the campaign, "Kids Can't Wait," right? It was really urgent. He felt this personally. He had fallen for computers at a young age, and it was transformative. So he felt there was a creative imperative, but there was also a business imperative, because companies also wanted to sell home computers. And if your kid comes home from school and says, "Mom, you know, like, we're using this Apple computer in class, can we buy one?" It's also going to help not just turn kids into lifelong Apple customers, but also get parents to buy these computers for home use. So Congress does not pass the Apple bill to give a national tax break to computer makers, but California passes the Apple bill. And so computer manufacturers can now get a tax break for donating computers to school. And in 1982, Apple gives an Apple IIe computer to nearly every school in California, thousands of schools. And it also ushers in this new thing, which is called computer literacy.
1: So how is that shaken out? Like, who has the biggest school market now? Do you know?
0: Oh, well, in the United States, you know, Google came along, and in the early 2000s, universities and schools were paying a lot of money for legacy software systems like email. And Google offered this free package of Gmail and Docs and other things, and suddenly you saw entire universities overnight switching tens of thousands of students to Google. And then after major universities switched to the Google apps, you saw huge school districts like Chicago Public Schools switch to the Google apps. And then once Google really began to dominate the school market with software, Google launched a new device called a Chromebook. And it was this sturdy laptop that ran on Google's operating system and also was internet connected. And that meant, like, all students' documents and everything would be up in the cloud. And schools began buying these things in bulk. And Google's argument at the time was, this is going to democratize access to education. These things are cheap and they're sturdy and every kid could use one, and you can buy one for everybody. And also they're going to teach kids important career skills. And it was this altruistic message to schools that equated laptops, technology products, with equity and democracy.
1: So it seems from what you're saying that it's part altruistic and part all about future profits. So the altruistic part is kind of clear. I mean, if you're offering conferences and offering, you know, instructional classes, that's, you know, going to be helpful. Can you talk more about where the profits come in?
0: Well, first of all, United States public schools are spending upwards of $30 billion a year on hardware and software. So there is a huge market for technology in schools by itself. But the long-term profit comes from getting a student on your operating system, whether it's the Apple operating system or the Google Chrome operating system or the Microsoft operating system, and then getting them in your ecosystem and creating loyal customers and keeping them for life. Because if you're a kid who's going to be using a MacBook in school, you may be also likely to ask your parents to make your first phone an iPhone, and you might be an iPhone customer for life. And then you're going to buy Apple Music and Apple TV. And then you're going to buy, you know, Apple MacBooks for your whole family, right? You're like, or you're going to be a Google person for life. And you're going to buy Nest cameras, and you're going to keep all your email on Gmail, right? It's not about the immediate capture of a student this week with one device. It's about the long-term, providing training wheels in schools for your brand of technology. It's about getting kids in your ecosystem and trying to keep them there for life.
1: Well, let me reintroduce you because we have to take a short break. My guest is Natasha Singer. She's a New York Times reporter covering tech in schools, and she's the author of the new book, Coding Kids, Big Tech's Battle to Remake Public Schools. We'll be right back. This is Fresh Air.
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1: This is Fresh Air. Let's go back to my interview with Natasha Singer, a New York Times reporter covering tech in schools and the author of the new book, Coding Kids, Big Tech's Battle to Remake Public Schools. Meta, the company founded by Mark Zuckerberg, which also, you know, obviously it owns Facebook, but also Instagram, they had to pay, was it $17 billion in settlement after they were found to have knowingly designed a system on Instagram that would be addictive while saying to the public that it was not. Do you think that that lawsuit has added to the skepticism around AI and around the tech industry in schools? And I know that, you know, Instagram is not AI, but Meta is a really big company that we now know, like, lied to the public about knowing that they had designed something that was intended to be addictive.
0: So I think the settlement is this extraordinary societal and cultural moment, because you have Meta, which is the biggest social media platform in terms of how the public thinks about social networks, right? And Meta agreed to settle this case with the attorneys general of 47 states. And I think it does play into this groundswell of parent concern over tech and AI in schools in several ways. The first is this notion that big tech has runaway power and is making decisions for kids that can negatively affect them. And social media is the case study. And, you know, I did a lot of research in my job at the New York Times on these lawsuits by the attorneys general. And they had all these documents showing over the years employees at Meta writing to Mark Zuckerberg worried about there are underage kids on our platform and parents are complaining that we're not getting them off. There are these beauty filters that we have that girls are using to transform their face, and it's actually causing anxiety about their looks. We have kids who are reporting that they're being bullied or that they are getting unwanted sexual advances, and the scale of that is really problematic. And every time, you know, people are making suggestions to Zuckerberg of hiring more safety engineers or changing features to be off by default, either he or somebody who works for him, you see in these emails, says, no, we're not going to do that. And so some of the things that the companies are agreeing to do now, like turn off notifications in the middle of the night that could wake kids up, turn off notifications during the school day, turn off the beauty filters, put in age verification in a way that's actually rigorous to prevent kids under 13 from being on the platform, are things that inside Meta people were asking for years, and so were parents. And so I think that the news of the settlement is big. The proof is in the pudding, because Meta has also promised to make changes for years that parents feel did not go far enough. I think the way it relates to AI is also, though, in the way the system works, because the underlying mechanism of social media, which is that they work like slot machines, right? There's an endless feed. You just pull the lever, you get more videos. You pull the lever, you get more photos. You pull the lever, you see more posts, and you get more emoji hearts and things, right? It keeps you hooked with variable rewards. And when you use a chatbot and you're a kid, it's very similar. You're asking the chatbot something, you're getting an answer, it's human-like, it's interesting, it's charming, and then it says at the bottom, like, can I also help you do X, Y, and Z? Right? There's never an end. And so I think that parents have very similar worries about AI that they have had with social media. They do not trust tech companies to put in safeguards to protect kids from AI. And

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1: Schools.
2: Do tech leaders talk to you, or do they see you as being too critical?
1: Both, I think. For my book, I spoke to Brad Smith, who's the president of Microsoft, and he has been one of the leaders in the tech industry pushing for computer science in schools. And I also spoke to Maggie Johnson, who is the head of Google.org, who is his counterpart at Google in terms of, you know, supporting computer science in schools. And I'm grateful that tech executives talk to me, because I think it's really important that we understand how tech companies are thinking about what they're doing in schools. And Brad Smith said, philanthropy in the private sector is doing this work because public schools have failed to do what they're supposed to do. And his view is that public schools should be teaching modern subjects like computer science, and they were not equipped to do it fast enough, and the tech industry stepped in to help. And is it better than if schools were able to do this themselves? He said no, but it's certainly better than nothing. And he said to me, you know, think about where we would be on computer science if the tech industry hadn't stepped up.
2: What's your take on that?
1: Well, I've been having this conversation with him for 10 years. And when we started having it 10 years ago, I said to him, I get that, but when big tech companies put their finger on the scale, it tips education in certain ways that not only favor the tech industry, but can obscure equally or more important things. So, for example, schools went hog wild for coding, but what about data science? Data science is a really important subject that teaches kids to analyze data sets, to make things with data, to think about, you know, how data is manipulated by researchers, by trolls on social media. It teaches you, like, when there's statistics in the news, to understand if they're right or not. You can read a science paper and understand if this intervention is statistically significant. Data science is a major subject that kids would really benefit from using. And also, you know, you learn math, you can learn some coding. Yet, we are not pushing for data science in schools. And one of the reasons is that there aren't trillion-dollar companies pushing for data science. And there aren't tech billionaires going around saying, if you just learn data science, you'll get this amazing career, right? And yet, data science is crucial. And when I talked about it with Brad Smith, he said, yeah, we need to push for all the, you know, new subjects, not just computer science, except that the tech industry pushed for the thing that benefited them.
2: Natasha Singer, thank you so much. Appreciate you coming on our show.
1: Terry, thank you so much.
2: Natasha Singer covers tech and schools for the New York Times. Her new book is titled Coding Kids, Big Tech's Battle to Remake Public Schools. We recorded our interview yesterday morning. Today, the New York City Board of Education announced that AI will be banned in the city's public elementary and middle schools. It's part of a larger new policy that will include limits on digital devices in the city's schools. New York City is the nation's largest school system. Tomorrow on Fresh Air, our guest will be Paul Greengrass, the director who put us on board United 93 and made the Bourne movies. His new film, The Uprising, stars Andrew Garfield as a farmer who leads an army against the king. I hope you'll join us. Fresh Air's executive producer is Sam Brigger. Our technical director and engineer is Audrey Bentham. Our engineer today is Adam Stanishevsky. Our interviews and reviews are produced and edited by Phyllis Myers, Anne Baldonado, Lauren Krenzel, Teresa Madden, Monique Nazareth, Thea Challoner, Susan Yakundi, Anna Bauman, and Nico Gonzalez-Whistler. Our digital media producer is Molly C.V. Nesper. Roberta Shorrock directs the show. Our co-host is Tanya Mosley. I'm Terry Gross.

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0: A lot of my adult life as a journalist moving from Baghdad to Cairo, from New York to Los Angeles to Las Vegas. 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
4: Hello, you're with Newsday from the BBC World Service with Anne Sawyer in Nairobi and Rob Young in London.
5: New York City officials have announced a one-year ban on students using artificial intelligence in public elementary and middle schools.
4: The city's mayor, Zoran Mamdani, said children need teachers and human connections in order to learn and grow. We'll look at the move and what led to it.
5: As funding for humanitarian relief work drops, we look at how big organizations in the field want to make their work more effective.
4: And more than a month since tens of thousands of migrants crossed from Morocco into the Spanish enclave of Ceuta, thousands remain. We look at the pressure this is putting on the Spanish government. But first, a bulletin of the latest world news.

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0: Good morning. It's 4 o'clock.
1: Britain's new Prime Minister and France's President hold their first official talks today, with Ukraine and small boats high on the agenda. This comes as the BBC investigates the increasing use of mega dinghies.
2: The boat is looking quite overloaded now. Its black sides are becoming increasingly submerged in the water.
1: Also coming up on the newsroom with me, Janet Jalil.

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1: Then it is in the first act. So I shot the film literally every day we came in and we were on page 3. Then we were on page 5. Then we were on page 7. So by the end of the movie, when they're all actually saying goodbye to E.T., they're really saying goodbye to each other.
2: It was just such a delight to work with those kids. They so believed what they were doing, it made everything else easy.
3: The film went on to become the highest grossing movie of all time, holding that record for 11 years and taking nearly $800 million at the global box office. So I was interested to know if when Peter started filming, he imagined it would become the big success it was.
2: Oh, no, darling. No, I did not. I don't think anybody did. This was Steven's little personal film. It was flabbergasting. The only thing that was odd to me was it was such a huge success, and the kids were running off to meet the Queen, and I was out of work for a year. I mean, I was not the star of the movie. I was the only adult male who spoke, but you couldn't hang its success on my performance. And so I just sort of sat by the side of the road and watched the parade go by for a year.
3: Despite this, over the decades, Peter's come to realize just how deeply E.T. has become woven into people's lives.
2: I traveled as an actor. I've been almost all over the world, and everybody has seen E.T., and everybody has fond memories of it, or they were scared by it, or something. And when they find out I'm in it, it's like I'm their own personal little piece of royalty. It was just a memorable moment in their growing up, that the film, they've never forgotten it. They've showed their children, they've showed their grandchildren. I mean, that's more than an heirloom. That's like a psychic monument.
3: Peter Coyote has now retired from acting, but still gets E.T. fan mail. He was speaking to me, Jill Kersley, for Witness History on the BBC World Service. The clips used from the movie are credited to the film director and producer Steven Spielberg, Universal Pictures and Amblin Entertainment. Thanks for listening, and don't forget to phone home.
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6: Good morning. The civilian President Trump appointed to lead the Army resigned with a warning. He said Defense Secretary Pete Hegseth is arbitrarily firing good officers. How does that affect the military? It's Morning Edition from NPR News. Congress has a six-year deadline to fix Social Security before benefits get cut by more than 20%. I'm Michelle Martin.
7: And I'm Steve Inskeep. Why aren't people running for Congress this year talking much about a problem they would be likely to face? Also, the Trump administration shows frustration with Israel, which has shown frustration with Trump. And Olivia Rodrigo talks with Layla about her music festival. It's Thursday, September 3rd. This day in 1783, the U.S. and Britain agreed to, quote, forget all past misunderstandings and differences, ending the Revolutionary War. The news is next.
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0: is that music? Ah, yes, you're listening to Mac Ayers performing at NPR's Tiny Desk. 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At least I said I saw it coming. This morning edition from NPR News. I'm Steve Inskeep.
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0: Good morning. President Trump says he doesn't think Venezuela is ready for elections, and he's getting along great with the country's unelected leader, a leader who was on hand as Chevron said it will invest more. It's Morning Edition from NPR News. The jury considering charges against Lindsay Clancy will keep trying. Clancy does not deny killing her three children. The question is why. I'm Steve Inskeep.
1: And I'm Michelle Martin. If jurors are still deadlocked today, it could lead to a mistrial. Also, Trump once supported honoring an African-American war hero. Now that honor could go to Trump. And what do Democratic voters care about most? Progressive policies or candidates who know how to fight? It's Thursday, September 3rd. On this day in 1894, Labor Day was celebrated as a federal holiday for the first time. News is next.
5: Live from NPR News in Washington, I'm Winsor Johnston. Jury deliberations resume this morning for a sixth day in the Lindsay Clancy murder trial in Massachusetts. Jurors appear to be deadlocked over whether she was criminally responsible for killing her three young children. Deborah Becker from member station WBUR in Boston has been following the trial.
6: Judge William Sullivan told the jurors that they know the case best and should try to reach consensus.
7: There is no reason to suppose that the case will ever be submitted to 12 persons more intelligent, more impartial, or more competent to decide it

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1: 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I'm Shay Frank, here for Mike Frazier this morning. 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No major traffic incidents to report. Just a reminder, we are under a heat advisory. That'll be for this region just until 8 p.m. on Friday. Today, though, we are looking at a high near 95, sunny conditions, but tonight will be mostly clear, and we're going to drop down to a low around 74. It's 620.

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1: Replaced me was also going to retire, and there was no one who was going to replace him. And so I said to him, almost without thinking too hard about it, if you don't mind a blind guy coming back, I'll come back and I'll teach. I came back and started teaching in January of 2023. My process was different, but the result was the same. I was their teacher, I was their instructor. My fellow instructor and I were teammates again. We taught together for another 2.5 years until he was ready to retire. And at that point, I said, hey man, we'll go out together. And this time it's on my terms.
2: That was Brian O'Connell. 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In Washington, I'm Kimberly Adams with the Marketplace Morning Report. 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
4: And thanks for listening to 91.3 WYSO Yellow Springs. I'm Shay Frank. Still filling in for Mike Frazier this morning. Quick update on traffic. There is an accident with a right lane blocked on State Route 435 eastbound after Factory Shops Boulevard. And two other accidents in Montgomery County, one on Stanley Avenue at North Kiwi Street and another at Turner Road at Philadelphia Drive. Once again, this is 91.3 WYSO Yellow Springs. It's 7 o'clock.
5: Good morning. The man President Trump appointed to lead the Army resigned with a warning. He said Defense Secretary Pete Hegseth is arbitrarily firing good officers. How does that affect the military? It's Morning Edition from NPR News. Congress has a 6-year deadline to fix Social Security before benefits get cut by more than 20%. I'm Michelle Martin.
6: And I'm Steve Inskeep. Why aren't people running for Congress this year talking much about a problem they would be likely to face? Also, the Trump administration shows frustration with Israel, which has shown frustration with Trump. And Olivia Rodrigo talks with Layla about her music festival. It's Thursday, September 3rd. This day in 1783, the U.S. and Britain agreed to, quote, forget all past misunderstandings and differences, ending the Revolutionary War. The news is next.
7: Live from NPR News in Washington, I'm Windsor Johnston. Gloria Steinem, a trailblazing journalist and leading voice of the modern women's movement, has died. Steinem spent decades fighting for women's equality at home, in the workplace, and across American society. Her death was announced this morning in a social media post. Steinem was 92. People across Iran are assessing the damage from a heavy wave of U.S. airstrikes. Tehran is reporting military and civilian casualties, while the U.S. says its forces struck Iranian military targets. NPR's Adil Al-Shalchi reports.
8: The U.S. military said its recent wave of strikes were in response to recent Iranian attempts to attack commercial shipping in the Strait of Hormuz and against American service members based in the region. According to a statement released by the Islamic Revolutionary Guards Corps, four members of their aerospace division were killed in U.S. strikes on Tuesday. The Iranian Ministry of Health said that four people were killed during a U.S. strike on a wedding in southern Iran. The U.S. military did not comment on that particular incident, but a U.S. Central Command spokesperson acknowledged there were reports of civilian casualties during Tuesday's attacks. Iran retaliated on Tuesday by targeting the Gulf and Jordan. Early Wednesday morning, Kuwaiti armed forces said it was intercepting missile and drone attacks

0: coming from Iran. Hadil Al-Shalchi, NPR News, Istanbul.
1: Billions of dollars in taxes went uncollected last year after the IRS cut thousands of staffers. NPR's Scott Horsley reports on the new findings.
2: Revenue from tax audits plunged 35% last year as the Trump administration laid off thousands of IRS auditors. Any savings from the staff cuts were dwarfed by the drop in tax collections. The inspector general says the fallout could be even larger if more people conclude they can avoid paying taxes without the risk of getting caught. Natasha Sarin, who is a counselor on tax policy in the Biden administration, says money spent policing the tax code pays off many times over.
3: You're less likely to speed when you know that there is a cop on the beat.
2: More than 25,000 IRS employees were laid off or took early retirement last year, including about 3,600 tax examiners. Scott Horsley, NPR News, Washington.
1: The Trump administration's oil agreements with Venezuela are raising new questions about the country's political and economic future. The deals deepen Washington's ties with acting President Delcy Rodriguez following the U.S. capture of her predecessor, Nicolas Maduro. NPR's John Otis reports on how Venezuelans are responding.
4: People now, it's really quite jarring to see their current president cozying up to Trump and to Chevron. Now, critics claim that new oil deals are the result of Trump's gunboat diplomacy after removing Maduro and are therefore unconstitutional.
1: NPR's John Otis. This is NPR.
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6: Good morning. You're listening to 91.3 WYSO. I'm Shay Frank, filling in for Mike Frazier to bring you your community-owned public radio for curious listeners. Ohio's top international trading partner is getting hit with President Trump's new round of 50% tariffs on most goods that started August 22nd. Canada says it's implementing retaliatory tariffs starting September 8th. Ohio farmers could be especially hurt by that, as well as by other big tariff action that starts on Tuesday. State House correspondent Karen Kassler reports.
7: Farmers support the goal of leveling the playing field with other countries, which tariffs seek to do. But they've been mostly critical of tariffs, including the 90-day expansion of lower tariff imports for up to 300,000 metric tons of beef, which Trump says will lower record prices that consumers have been paying.
8: That's certainly an area where we're pushing back and raising some concerns.
7: Jack Irvin with the Ohio Farm Bureau says cattle farmers are trying to rebuild their herds after sell-offs during last year's drought. And that's expensive, so depressing the price is a disincentive. The American Farm Bureau has sent a letter to Trump asking him to reconsider, saying the tariff suspension, quote, has created apprehension and chaos in the cattle market, end quote. Karen Kassler at the Ohio Public Radio State House News Bureau.
6: A number of programs supporting food equity, health, and fitness are set to take place at Second Street Market this fall. That includes a series of food drives each Saturday in September from 9 a.m. to 3 p.m., collecting shelf-stable items from visitors during Hunger Action Month. Agencies participating in the collections are the Food Bank, Inc. this Saturday and September 26th, Diabetes Dayton on September 12th, and Revive Church on September 19th. Acceptable items include canned or jarred meat, fruits, pasta, sauces, peanut butter, jelly, and shelf-stable milk. Pop-top cans are preferred. That accident, just an update on Turner Road and Philadelphia Drive, has been cleared, but we do have a few other accidents to report. There's one on Wyoming Street at Hawker Street, another at Stanley Avenue and North Kiwi Street, and just a reminder that there is an accident with a right lane blocked on State Route 435 eastbound after Factory Shops Boulevard. All of these accidents have been reported by police or ODOT, but no other delays reported with them. We'll keep you updated if anything changes. We're looking at temps in the mid-70s and some pretty sunny conditions finally rolling in. We'll see that for the rest of the day, but temps will rise as we're under a heat advisory through Friday at 8 p.m. Today we have a high near 95, and tomorrow we have a high near 94. So keep an eye out on those temperatures if you're traveling, being out and about in the sun and the hot temps. Just keep cool out there. We do have a chance of showers and thunderstorms before noon tomorrow. Maybe those will cool us down a little bit as we see lower temps in the evenings with lows in the mid-70s. It's 7:07.

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1: You're listening to 91.3 WYSO. Good morning. I'm Shay Frank filling in for Mike Frazier. 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Those temperatures are slowly climbing. We're looking into the mid to high 70s now, but we're going to get to temps as high as 95 degrees with heat index values as high as 104. It's a scorcher out there. It's going to continue to be a pretty hot couple of days all the way through 8 p.m. tomorrow, but the evenings are getting a little cooler. We do have mostly clear skies tonight with a low around 74 before we get a slight chance of showers and thunderstorms tomorrow. Reminder of the accident on State Route 435 eastbound after Factory Shops Boulevard. That just got cleared up. Otherwise, a couple accidents will keep you up to date on traffic. This report is sponsored by Mothers Against Drunk Driving.
2: Where does wastewater from the oil and gas industry go? Into what's called injection wells, deep underground. But when those wells leak, toxic byproducts can bubble into drinking water aquifers and to the surface. And it's happening across the country. We'll take a look at how one small Ohio community is trying to deal with the fracking waste beneath their feet. That's on the next On Point.
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4: Good morning, I'm Steve Inskeep. Boaters on the biggest lake in British Columbia discovered a new island. They were shocked, and even more shocked, when it disappeared. A missing island. Scientists have now relocated it. It seems to be a kind of carpet of trees longer than a football field and woven together. That mass of trees broke off from the shoreline, and it floats. It's made of wood. It's like a ship made by accident. It's Morning Edition.
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1: You're listening to 91.3 WYSO, fact-based journalism in service of democracy. I'm Shay Frank. It's been an active summer in Ohio with hot temperatures, flooding rains, and 45 confirmed tornadoes so far. But fall is coming, and AccuWeather's senior meteorologist and lead long-range expert Paul Pastelak has a preview of what we can expect for the fall season in this conversation with WYSO's Mike Frazier.
6: El Nino is coming on full blast and will have a major influence on our pattern. This fall, we'll be on the northern edge of some of the heaviest rainfall that does develop this season. And so I think still we're going to see some wet weather from time to time, but it'll be dry for periods, especially early on. That should mean for some warmer temperatures to start the fall, and then we should back off a little bit as the fall goes on. But fall foliage should be pretty decent. Flood threat may be slightly higher during the middle of the season, but overall, I think it should be a decent fall.
7: So El Nino is going to have a big influence on our fall weather?
6: It will. I mean, there'll be other factors, but this will be, it's so strong, the signal, the confidence level that it will produce what it normally does for our area. It generally puts us in the northern fringe of the heaviest rainfall and precipitation. We don't get a lot of snow. It's not generally cold enough half the time during El Nino winters, but late fall, we do anticipate a little bit of chilly air in November that could give us maybe a little bit of snowfall then. But we think that that could have a bigger impact, El Nino, as we get into the colder season.
7: Now, in layman's terms, what is El Nino?
6: El Nino is the warming of the waters in the equatorial Pacific Ocean. And what it does is it kind of affects the upper patterns that set up especially as we get into the colder seasons of late fall, winter, and early spring. We see the influence of this, and the stronger it is, the stronger it in its influence will be. And again, it brings more of storms from the southern states, and generally they either go west to east, or sometimes they will come north. And that's usually where our moisture source is. And a lot of times, too, the Arctic air gets cut off from Canada, and we don't get the severity of cold that you normally would have in the opposite phase, which is called La Nina.
7: So El Nino is basically warming the atmosphere, and that's influencing moisture content and where that moisture goes and how warm it is?
6: Yeah, when you have warmer waters, a lot of times you have more evaporation and more moisture is actually being put into the atmosphere. And so when that happens and systems pick these up, the rate of the precipitation is stronger. And so you can get wetter systems a lot of times when you have an El Nino.
7: Now, we've gone through a couple of weeks of a pretty heavy rainfall here in southwest Ohio, some localized flooding. So our soils are kind of saturated. So do you think that might increase some flooding risk for parts of the upcoming fall?
6: Yeah, I think it was getting into September. We'll see kind of a downturn. There'll still be some shower or thunder shower activity early on, but I think it'll ease back and those river levels should come down a little bit. The soil moisture should ease up and dry out because the dew points at night will be lower, humidity will be lower, and we should dry out a little bit. But as we get later into the season, we'll start to see more of a southern storm track coming up.
7: Now, when you say storm track, can you translate that, put that in layman's terms?
6: Yeah, what that means is that the main systems that drive our weather, the precipitation, the rain, the snow, whatever, it generally has an area that kind of just kind of locks in sometimes. And in latest years, we've seen a lot of our storms coming out of Canada and dropping southward into the region, bringing us some rain, some snow during the late fall. But this year, the southern storm track looks like it's going to be much stronger. It could pick up a lot of moisture from the warm waters of the Gulf of Mexico and even into the eastern Pacific and bring a lot of that northward at times. And so that's the concern with El Nino, is that you can see that happen more frequently, especially as you get later into fall and the winter season.
7: Okay, so to rehash and to summarize the fall forecast in 20, 30 words.
6: Well, I think we're going to see a decent fall foliage this year. We're going to get some precipitation, some rain. The flooding will ease back a little bit early on, but could come back later on thanks to El Nino. Not much cool air, but I think fairly mild overall.
7: So the cooling will have to wait until later on in the season?
6: Yeah, it looks like. And we may not have a lot. You know, it's one of those years where the cool air may come in pockets like in November and then maybe later on in the winter. But in between, it may be more cloudier days, cloudier nights, which keeps temperatures up.
1: 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Temps are still going to be rising today as we continue through a heat advisory. We'll keep you up to date on traffic and weather throughout the rest of your morning.
4: 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I'm Steve Inskeep.
8: And I'm Michelle Martin. Good morning. American factories are under extraordinary pressure to be perfect. They have to turn out flawless products efficiently in order to compete with rivals overseas. It used to be up to people to get those results. Now, manufacturers are leaning heavily on AI to up their game. NPR's Andrea Hsu reports.
9: 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Autonomous vehicles delivering parts, robots gluing together glass cooktops, and a set of cameras working alongside people on the assembly line.
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9: Tony Gabbard is director of manufacturing operations. 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And if a problem's detected, the line shuts down and loud music plays.
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9: Before the cameras, when they had people checking for errors, it took longer to respond.
10: You go, well, what's wrong? 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
9: Now, the goal here has always been to minimize errors and equipment downtime and to ensure every cooking appliance passes inspection and makes it to the consumer problem-free.
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9: Now with AI, perfection seems almost within reach. Gabbert walks me over to a giant computer screen.
11: Oh, is this Brilliant Factory?
10: Latest and greatest.
9: Brilliant Factory is GE Appliance's data platform. It shows in granular detail how each one of the company's 9 plants is running down to the workstation. Tony Gabbert's boss, Bill Good, is visiting from company headquarters in Kentucky. He says he loves being able to see what's happening everywhere.
12: In the old days, I would call my plant manager and I'd say, how are you running today? Now I'll call them and say, why are you running so poorly?
10: And I've received those phone calls. Why is line one running so poorly?
9: Collecting data through cameras and sensors is something GE Appliances has worked on for years. But now, having AI to analyze that data and raise a red flag if something looks off, that's game-changing. AI will flag if the data shows that a motor is running hot, a sign that it might give out. They can schedule a repair and avoid an unexpected breakdown, which is ideal because halting an assembly line can cost upwards of $300 per minute.
12: The name of the game in manufacturing is speed. Speed at which you see the problem, speed at which you solve the problem.
9: Plant managers can now start their day with an AI-generated report on not just where there might be a problem, but how to solve that problem. Good says that has shrunk the gap between manufacturing veterans like him, who've seen every problem in the book, and someone who may only have 5 years' experience. In fact,
12: it can outthink me.
9: This is coming from someone who's been in manufacturing for 4 decades. But Good is not worried AI will replace him. Quite the opposite. He says, bottom line, AI is enabling GE Appliances to manufacture in America. Even with all this technology, the Georgia plant has not cut its workforce. They actually just added 600 new jobs as part of a major expansion.
12: At least in the foreseeable future, I don't see AI replacing large populations of humans.
9: Although the company is using AI to optimize staffing, they've been moving workers to different tasks as needed. They're also using AI to forecast market demand, which lets them make last-minute decisions about which models to make. Good says all of this helps GE Appliances, which is actually owned by the Chinese conglomerate Haier, to compete with cheaper imports.
12: You have to be faster, better, more flexible.
9: That's the only thing, he says, that neutralizes the threat. Andrea Hsu, NPR News, Lafayette, Georgia.
4: Some other news now. The NBA punished the Los Angeles Clippers for going around salary cap limits. The Clippers face a $30 million fine. Now, if you're the owner, Steve Ballmer, maybe you're rich enough not to care about $30 million, but you may well care that you are suspended and your team lost their first round draft pick for 5 years. NPR's Becky Sullivan reports.
13: Last September, a podcast by the investigative journalist Pablo Torre shook the NBA's world. The LA Clippers, he claimed, had made a shady deal with a company called Aspiration, meant to duck the NBA's salary cap in order to pay millions of extra dollars to their all-star forward Kawhi Leonard.
14: What I started doing was scour the internet for any mentions of Aspiration. Any appearances, tweets, quotes, Instagram posts, anything by Kawhi Leonard endorsing Aspiration. And this was hard to find.
13: This was big news. That kind of sham endorsement deal is banned under the league's salary cap rules. Torre's reporting won him a Pulitzer Prize and led the NBA to hire a law firm to run their own investigation. That month, team officials and Leonard himself denied breaking any rules.
15: I mean, the NBA is going to do their job. None of us did no wrongdoing. That's it. We invite the investigations.
13: The NBA and its players' union have long agreed to measures like the salary cap as ways to encourage competitive balance. In other words, to prevent rich owners with deep pockets from freely outspending cash-poor teams. The man who owns the Clippers is the former Microsoft CEO Steve Ballmer. In fact, he's by far the richest owner in the NBA, worth some $150 billion. His wife, Connie, is a financial supporter of NPR. In an interview with ESPN last September, Steve Ballmer denied the allegations of misconduct.
16: We, the Clippers, have abided by the salary cap circumvention rules because that's the right thing to do.
13: Yesterday, the league released findings from that investigation it opened and announced a historic punishment. The NBA's law firm found the Clippers had arranged off-court deals for Leonard with Aspiration and three other companies in violation of league rules. Three team officials, including Ballmer, will be suspended from all league and team activities for as long as a year. Leonard avoided suspension but must pay a $700,000 fine. He was traded this summer to the Toronto Raptors. The biggest blow to the Clippers as a team is the loss of draft picks, 5 years worth of first-round picks starting in 2029.

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1: Into black, I would take the whole thing back now, baby. 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
3: 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I'm Shay Frank here for your Morning Edition listening. A reminder of two accidents. There's one on Wyoming Street at Hawker Street and another on Stanley Avenue at North Kiwi Street. Both of those accidents were reported by police, but no delays with those accidents. We'll keep you updated, though, if anything changes. Currently in the mid to high 70s, but we're going to have some high temps today, nearly as high as 105. So keep cool out there. Heat index continues on.
0: Good morning. President Trump says he doesn't think Venezuela is ready for elections, and he's getting along great with the country's unelected leader, a leader who was on hand as Chevron said it will invest more. It's Morning Edition from NPR News. The jury considering charges against Lindsay Clancy will keep trying. Clancy does not deny killing her three children. The question is why. I'm Steve Inskeep.
1: And I'm Michelle Martin. If jurors are still deadlocked today, it could lead to a mistrial. Also, we remember author and activist Gloria Steinem. And what do Democratic voters care about most? Progressive policies or candidates who know how to fight? It's Thursday, September 3rd. On this day in 1894, Labor Day was celebrated as a federal holiday for the first time. News is next.
4: Live from NPR News in Washington, I'm Windsor Johnston. Israeli officials say the military has no plans to pull back from Gaza, and the defense minister is again calling for Palestinians to leave the territory. NPR's Carrie Khan reports the tougher rhetoric comes as Prime Minister Benjamin Netanyahu faces a tight re-election race.
5: During a surprise visit to Gaza, Netanyahu said Israel's military will not retreat from its current positions in the territory. Netanyahu said Israeli troops aren't moving. They control 60% of the strip and, quote, there is still more to come. Mapping analysis by NPR and others puts Israeli control of Gaza's territory at closer to 70%. Israeli airstrikes continue in violation of the U.S.-brokered ceasefire. Meanwhile, Defense Minister Israel Katz says Israel will facilitate mass migration out of Gaza by, quote, any means. Critics say forced Palestinian migration constitutes ethnic cleansing. Katz says President Trump and the U.S.-backed Port of Peace have, quote, frozen that plan, but says it still remains a possibility. Carrie Khan, NPR News, Tel Aviv.
4: Defense Secretary Pete Hegseth has removed a growing number of senior military officers since taking office. Many of those dismissed are women or black, including commanders with decades of combat experience. NPR's Quill Lawrence reports the Secretary of the Army, Dan Driscoll, resigned after defending some of those officers.
6: At least in one congressional hearing, he went to bat for a general who'd been removed. And we know from a person close to Driscoll, who wasn't authorized to speak publicly, that Driscoll did have a final meeting with President Trump where he told him that Hegseth's arbitrary firings are making it harder to modernize the military because really good people are getting fired and it's hollowing out the senior ranks.
4: NPR's Quill Lawrence. Feminist icon Gloria Steinem has died. She was a pivotal voice and longstanding presence in the modern women's rights movement.

0: NPR's Kristen Wright reports she influenced generations of women.
1: Gloria Steinem will long be remembered as an enduring symbol of the women's movement. For more than a half century, she advocated for feminist causes, helping women gain meaningful progress toward equality at home, in the workplace, and other aspects of American society. Steinem fought for abortion rights and shared that she had one herself. She advocated for pay equality, women in politics, and against domestic violence. Her activism changed American life. Steinem started out as a journalist, notably reporting undercover to expose conditions inside New York's Playboy Club in 1963. She co-founded Ms. Magazine, a feminist publication, a radical idea at the time. Steinem wrote books and essays and continued her work well into old age. She died peacefully at home in New York. Gloria Steinem was 92. Kristen Wright, NPR News.
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3: And this is 91.3 WYSO Yellow Springs. I'm Shay Frank, bringing you your community-owned public radio for curious listeners, filling in for Mike Frazier this morning on Morning Edition. Around 200 people gathered at Columbus City Hall Wednesday evening to honor Pierre Damas Bell. 20-year-old Bell of Springfield was a Haitian immigrant and Wright State student who died by apparent suicide on Monday. His death was believed to be connected to a Department of Homeland Security requirement to wear a GPS monitor. For the Ohio Newsroom, WOSU's Ali Vugrensik reports.
4: Saying his name.
5: Pierre Damas Bell.
6: Community members gathered to remember Bell and to rail against what they called the racist dehumanization of a federal ankle monitor program for Haitians who recently lost their legal status in the U.S. Among the crowd was a handful of women who work with Bell at a restaurant in Springfield, including Samantha, who didn't give a last name.
7: I had the pleasure to work with Pierre for 2 years. And I don't know if my voice matters, but Pierre was never a criminal.
6: In the thick late afternoon heat, attendees carried unlit candles and signs that read, Trump and ICE are responsible, and stop the cruelty. For the Ohio Newsroom, I'm Ali Bugrinsik.
3: Public transportation has expanded in parts of Hamilton County. The Southwest Ohio Regional Transit Authority's Metro Now program now runs into more communities in the Cincinnati area. That includes Northgate, Mount Healthy, Forest Park, Pleasant Run, Blue Ash, and Montgomery. The buses already run in Springdale and Sharonville. The vehicles are smaller than standard buses, which allows on-demand rides to and from any point in the service area. MetroNow officials say over 350,000 rides have been provided since the service started in 2023, with grocery stores being the most popular destination for drivers. Looking over at traffic, two accidents have been cleared, the one on Stanley Avenue at North Kiwi Street and the other on Wyoming Street at Hawker Street. So no delays there any further and no other accidents to report. But once again, we will continue to keep you updated if anything pops up for your morning commute. Those temps are continuing to rise. We're looking at 76 degrees right now with fair conditions, but today looks sunny with a high near 95. That heat index value, though, is going to be as high as 104. So it's a scorcher out there. And that heat advisory we're seeing is actually going to continue now through 8 p.m. tomorrow. But if you're looking for a little break from the heat, the evenings are looking like they're going to be a little cooler tonight. Especially, we're going to be having a low around 74. And tomorrow, with some showers and thunderstorms rolling in, that'll cool us down a little bit more as well. And the evening on Friday night, there is a chance of showers and thunderstorms continuing, mostly before 11 p.m., but that'll carry in a low around 73 degrees. It's 8:07.

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1: From poverty to comfort and a relative unknown to Emmy nominated, comedian Robbie Hoffman has been through some big life shifts. And even when facing criticism for her remarks, she still wants to speak her truth.
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1: 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My conversation with Robbie Hoffman on All Things Considered from NPR News.
3: 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We've got a heat index pretty high today, as high as 104. Stay cool out there as we have a heat advisory until 8 p.m. tomorrow night.
4: Live from NPR News in Washington, I'm Dave Mattingly. The death toll in Nepal along the border with Tibet now tops 1,200, more than a week after a glacier collapse triggered a wall of water that leveled homes and bridges. Several thousand people are still missing. In southeast Texas, multiple water rescues are being reported as the remnants of Tropical Storm Edward continue to trigger flash flooding. Hardin County, northeast of Houston, has been especially hard hit. A new UN report warns the world is close to crossing a dangerous climate change threshold. Here's NPR's Lauren Sommer.
5: Countries agreed in 2015 to try to limit global warming to 1.5 degrees Celsius, which is 2.7 degrees Fahrenheit. Beyond that, the risks of a hotter planet get much worse. Storms get more intense, sea levels keep rising, and there are major impacts to crops. A new report from the United Nations Environment Program finds that countries have failed to meet that agreement. To limit the damage, emissions from burning fossil fuels need to drop to zero, and carbon emissions may even need to be sucked out of the atmosphere. Either way, the report warns that countries will need to prepare for worsening disasters due to climate change. Lauren Sommer, NPR News.
4: Feminist icon Gloria Steinem has died at the age of 92. Her foundation says the co-founder of Ms. Magazine died at her home in New York City yesterday. A cause was not announced. This is NPR News.
3: And you're listening to 91.3 WYSO, fact-based journalism in service of democracy. I'm Shay Frank. Ohio's top international trading partner is getting hit with President Trump's new round of 50% tariffs on most goods that started August 22nd. Canada says it's implementing retaliatory tariffs starting September 8th. Ohio farmers could be especially hurt by that, as well as by another big tariff action that starts on Tuesday. Jack Irvin with the Ohio Farm Bureau says farmers are pushing back on the 90-day expansion of lower tariff imports for up to 300,000 metric tons of beef, which starts on Tuesday. He says cattle farmers are trying to build back up their herds after selling them last year when the drought made feed too expensive.
6: How is importing going to help us do that, right? If you're going to depress the price potentially, and that's kind of the goal, that is going to create a disincentive for farmers to reinvest. Cattle's very expensive. It's not a quick turnaround.
3: Miamisburg is the latest city to start a moratorium on data centers. The city council unanimously voted this week to impose a 9-month moratorium on data centers within the city limits. New data centers are being rapidly built around Ohio and around the country. The construction boom is being driven in part by artificial intelligence, which requires a lot of data to operate. But many residents are pushing back against the projects, which can use large amounts of electricity and water. This backlash has led to some cities enacting temporary bans on any new data centers over a certain size. Quick reminder about the heat advisory we're seeing. Those temps right now are not too high. We're in the mid to high 70s, but today we're going to get them as high as 95 with a heat index value as high as 104. And that heat advisory continues through tomorrow night, but we do get a little bit of a break from that heat during the evenings with lows around 74 degrees. It's 8:33.

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1: 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Still receiving reports of an accident at Dixie Drive and Needmore Road. No delays reported with the accident, but be careful if you're in that area in Montgomery County, as there may be some emergency response out there. And temps are continuing to rise. We're getting into the high 70s now, but we do have a high near 95 forecast for today with sunny conditions. But this evening will be mostly clear with a low around 74. So a little break from those high temps, which will continue as we are under a heat advisory through 8 p.m. on Friday.
2: Where does wastewater from the oil and gas industry go? Into what's called injection wells, deep underground. But when those wells leak, toxic byproducts can bubble into drinking water aquifers and to the surface. And it's happening across the country. We'll take a look at how one small Ohio community is trying to deal with the fracking waste beneath their feet. That's on the next On Point.
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4: Good morning, I'm Michelle Martin. Climate change is making it harder for penguins in Chile to get food. When they go farther looking for it, they're more likely to get cut by fishing nets and boat propellers. Wildlife clinics stitch them up, but the penguins often pick at the threads. Researchers are testing a vest to stop them from doing that, the penguin version of a dog cone. They're woven with copper and zinc, which help protect against bacteria and get tissue to heal faster. Also, they look pretty sharp. It's Morning Edition.
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4: 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I'm Michelle Martin.
0: And I'm Steve Inskeep. More than 1,200 people are now confirmed dead from last week's floods in Nepal, and about 5,000 are unaccounted for. The number keeps rising. Families who can't find their loved ones are cremating their effigies instead, and authorities hold out hope that bodies in their care might be claimed. NPR's Dia Hadid reports.
6: A large yellow bulldozer is seen in footage shared by the Indian daily The Hindu. It trundles into a hilly forest in the devastated district of Chetwan. It scrapes out red earth, a trench, to bury unclaimed flood victims. Officials hope this will be a temporary resting place because Nepalese, who are mostly Hindu, cremate their loved ones. But they're being buried because the morgues were too full. Local media reported that at least 340 bodies were found nearby. Officials have logged DNA into a database, burying each corpse with a tag visible above the ground. That identifies the dead in case their DNA can be matched with a living relative. The police say more than 560 relatives of the missing have offered their DNA samples. Anil Thapa, an inspector with the Chetwan police, told the Associated Press.
7: Then if DNA matches, we can extract the dead bodies from the ground.
6: Nepal's police say on X they've temporarily buried more than 880 bodies. Other nations are helping extract and process the DNA, says a spokesman for Nepal's Ministry of Foreign Affairs. They include, he says,
8: the 19-member forensic team from India, a 5-member specialized forensic team from China arrived yesterday. The disaster victim identification team of 6 individuals from Singapore has just arrived.
6: Spokesman Lok Bahadur Poidel Chetri added that
8: an additional Korean forensic team has also joined the work.
6: He says Nepal has requested more equipment to facilitate this grim task, including more bags for human remains. But some families have given up hope of finding their loved ones. So in Kathmandu, by the river of the revered Pashupatinath Temple, a Hindu priest blows on a conch shell, a funeral rite to ward off evil. Mourners create effigies of the dead, stick figures made from bundles of holy kusha grass. They're bound in yellow cloth, inscribed with the name of the Hindu god Ram. One family lines up six of them. They're piled onto pyres with straw, garlanded with marigolds. Grieving male relatives with freshly shaven heads circle them three times, then set them alight from a flame flickering in a clay pot. Hindu priest Tulsi Prasad tells NPR producer Mamita Bhandari he's performed countless rituals like this recently. He says the souls of those who died in natural disasters are immortal. One of the men undertaking this symbolic cremation is Birendra Basnet. He says he too lost six family members. Only one was found, his sister-in-law, who washed up on a riverbank. And he's not alone. Another man at the Hindu temple declines to give his name. He points to the other side of the riverbank, also full of people performing the same symbolic ritual. Yesterday, he says, it was filled with people. And tomorrow, it may be full again. Dee Hadid, NPR News, with Mamita Bhandari in Kathmandu.
0: It's Morning Edition from NPR News. I'm Steve Inskeep.
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1: 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I'm Shay Frank, in for Mike Fraser this morning. 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It's going to be a sunny day today with temps getting as high as 95 degrees. That heat index value, though, is going to be as high as 104. And that's on par with the heat advisory we're going to be seeing through tomorrow night that ends around 8 p.m. on Friday. We do have a slight chance of showers and thunderstorms coming in tomorrow before that. But it'll continue to be hot throughout the day and cooler in the night with temps as low as 74 and 73. But we'll keep you updated if that temperature continues to rise or change. A reminder of an accident at Dixie Drive and Needmore Road. It's been reported by police, but no delays with that accident. Still, we'll keep you up to date if anything changes. And this report is sponsored by the James Cancer Hospital. It's 8:51.

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4: Thanks for listening to 91.3 WYSO. We are coming up on BBC here up next. Before we get there, a quick update on traffic. There is an accident at Brookville Salem Pike. That's at State Route 49. Two other accidents, one at Dixie Drive and Needmore Road. And the third is Edwin C. Moses Boulevard at I-75. All three have been reported by police, but no delays added to those reports. We'll keep you up to date, though, as we're heading into a heat advisory through Friday at 8 p.m. You're listening to 91.3 WYSO Yellow Springs.
5: Welcome to NewsHour. It's live from the BBC World Service in London. I'm Tim Franks. The Spanish Prime Minister faces Parliament and a mounting crisis over the mass influx of migrants from North Africa.
6: No one has provided the Spanish government with any solid evidence that this mass influx into the Spanish city of Ceuta was planned or carried out by the Moroccan authorities.
5: Also, new warnings from the UN over a supersized El Nino weather event. One of the feminist icons of the 20th century, Gloria Steinem, has died at the age of 92.
7: For the first time in my life, I heard women tell the truth about being one of every three American women who has needed an abortion at some time in her lifetime.
5: We'll try to get a measure of her fame and impact. And a big moment for our least explored planet as two European probes reach Mercury. After the news.
8: BBC News with Neil Nunes. The UN's weather agency has warned that the current El Niño system has the potential to deliver a massive blow to communities and economies across the world. Forecasters say the phenomenon, which causes temperatures to rise in the Pacific Ocean, could be the strongest for more than 70 years and last until at least February. Celeste Solo is head of the World Meteorological Organization.
9: So many sectors will be affected: agriculture, trade, fisheries, health, energy, transport, water resources, disaster management, to name but a few. We are already seeing disruption and devastation from droughts and floods and extreme weather. We expect these impacts to multiply and cascade as El Niño intensifies.
8: Hundreds more students and teachers in Indonesia have fallen ill from food poisoning after eating government-issued free meals. The principal of a high school in central Java has said that more than 700 students and 25 teachers have been suffering from diarrhea and vomiting after consuming grilled chicken. Almost 1,000 Indonesians had already fallen ill in separate incidents. More than 80 migrants are believed to have died trying to reach Spain's Canary Islands from West Africa. Spanish rescue teams found 44 survivors, all male, on board a boat which was intercepted near Gran Canaria on Thursday. Here's Guy Hedgeco.
10: In total, we're told that 128 people did leave Gambia in West Africa in this boat in early or the first week of August. And we know that there were some women on board who clearly perished during the journey. And we know that there was at least one baby on board as well who also perished. The survivors have been taken in the Canary Islands, are undergoing medical treatment, and that's prior to undergoing some legal procedures.
8: Meanwhile, Spain's prime minister says there's no solid evidence that Morocco orchestrated a mass influx of migrants into the North African territory of Ceuta. Pedro Sanchez told Parliament no one foresaw the crossing of more than 70,000 people over the border in July.
11: 4 out of every 5 migrants swam across the breakwater. Faced with this situation, the Spanish officers deployed at the border had to decide whether to let the people through temporarily or to try to hold them back by force. The latter would almost certainly have led to an even greater

You're listening to On Point on 91.3 WYSO. I'm Shay Frank, filling in for Mike Frazier this morning. 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
2: It's hot, hot, hot. I know we've been saying it pretty much most of the week to prepare it. I know. We're melting a little bit, but it's going to be sunny today with a high near 95. But it is going to clear up a bit around the evening with a low around 74. So we get a little bit of a break from the heat, but it's coming right back Friday through 8 p.m.
1: Okay.
2: Yeah, okay.
1: Well, maybe, you know, if it rains, that it'll drop the temperature.
2: It is supposed to rain a little bit tomorrow, so maybe that'll help a bit.
1: Please. Thanks, Shay.
2: No problem.
1: Music on the way after NPR News headlines. Stick around. Okay.
2: Okay.
1: Okay. It's 11:01.
3: Live from NPR News in Washington, I'm Windsor Johnston. People across Iran are assessing the damage from a heavy wave of U.S. airstrikes. Tehran is reporting military and civilian casualties, while the U.S. says its forces struck Iranian military targets. NPR's Hadil Al-Shalchi reports from Istanbul.
4: The U.S. military said its recent wave of strikes were in response to recent Iranian attempts to attack commercial shipping in the Strait of Hormuz and against American service members based in the region. According to a statement released by the Islamic Revolutionary Guards Corps, four members of their aerospace division were killed in U.S. strikes on Tuesday. The Iranian Ministry of Health said that four people were killed during a U.S. strike on a wedding in southern Iran. The U.S. military did not comment on that particular incident, but a U.S. Central Command spokesperson acknowledged there were reports of civilian casualties during Tuesday's attacks. Iran retaliated on Tuesday by targeting the Gulf and Jordan. Early Wednesday morning, Kuwaiti armed forces said it was intercepting missile and drone attacks coming from Iran. Hadil Al-Shalchi, NPR News, Istanbul.
3: Jurors are still deliberating in the murder trial of Lindsey Clancy. It's the sixth day without a verdict. The panel has twice told the judge it's deadlocked over whether Clancy was criminally responsible for killing her three children in 2023. The defense argues Clancy was suffering from postpartum psychosis, while prosecutors say she understood her actions. Deborah Becker from member station WBUR in Boston has been following the trial.
5: Clancy's attorneys argued the insanity defense, saying that she acted in the grips of postpartum psychosis. So this whole trial essentially has been a debate about her mental state. Prosecutors say Clancy rationally planned to kill her children. They reminded the jury of many of the horrific details of the children's violent deaths, and they worked to convince them that she was sane.
3: Deborah Becker from member station WBUR reporting. New York City is banning the use of artificial intelligence in elementary and middle schools. NPR's Sequoia Carrillo reports the move comes as more schools reassess the technology's role in the classroom.
6: More than 900,000 students will head back to class next week in New York City public schools. A new ban on generative AI will apply to many of them. Pre-K students through eighth grade will not be allowed to use or be taught with any software or teaching tools that use the technology. The ban is not final. Mayor Zoran Mamdani announced it as a one-year moratorium while the city spends the year figuring out the impacts of AI on younger students. High school students will also be required to take twice-yearly AI literacy trainings to help them think critically about the technology. Sequoia Carrillo, NPR News.
3: This is NPR News in Washington. Gloria Steinem, a trailblazing journalist and leading voice of the modern women's movement, has died. She spent decades fighting for women's equality at home, in the workplace, and across American society. Her death was announced this morning in a post on social media. No cause was given. Gloria Steinem was 92 years old. The British royals, together with the prime ministers of the United Kingdom and France, had a special private viewing at the British Museum of the Bayeux Tapestry. It's a more than 1,000-year-old embroidery depicting a key battle between France and England. NPR's Lauren Frere reports the tapestry goes on display to the public next week.
7: Part war propaganda, part comic strip, the Bayeux Tapestry depicts the Norman conquest, when French Normans of Scandinavian Viking descent invaded Anglo-Saxon England in the year 1066, changing this country's ruler's language and culture forever. It shows gory battles, including the death of England's king by

0: arrow to the eye. The 230-foot embroidery was sewn in England, but soon transported to France, and this is the first time it's returned on loan. King Charles called that
1: a precious symbol of trust.
0: He and Queen Camilla got an early peek at the tapestry with British Prime Minister Andy Burnham, French President Emmanuel Macron, and their spouses before public viewings begin next week. Lauren Freyer, NPR News, London.
2: Stocks are trading higher on Wall Street at this hour. The Dow was up 457 points, the Nasdaq up 263, the S&P 500 up 51 points. 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

That's the band Howdy off their new one out now, Big World. That's Blast. Likewise, new from Phoebe Bridgers before that, off her latest called Lost Weekend. You heard I Can't Wait. 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I'm your host, Evan Miller. Thanks for listening today. Got lots of music headed your way. Live music in the 1 o'clock hour today. The Nowhere Else Festival, held by a longtime Southwestern Ohio band Over the Rhine, is set to take place once again this upcoming Labor Day weekend. And some of the folks playing that festival are in a little bit early. Joshua Thomas from Los Angeles will be making a stop over here later this afternoon. Give us a little sampling of what he's up to, the kinds of sounds you can expect over at the Nowhere Else Festival, which, by the way, there are tickets that you can enter to win to attend that festival over at our website, wiso.org/giveaways. And, of course, that's also in the under the events tab on the Novaphonic app as well. Meanwhile, in new things, let's hear this one now from Sarah Cahoon from a new record out right now, I've Missed You All These Years. This one called Not How I Hoped. New from Sarah Cahoon on Midday Music.

Texas has been buried. How many times? How deep? And who was it who carried it? Clowns to the left and Joker to the right. The arc may bend toward justice. They say, is that a joke? I say, I'm here all night. I'll be here all night. The arc may bend toward justice, and folks, I'm here all night.

0: American Whale from here at home with a recent new one called Hold My Breath. Jim James of My Morning Jacket from his first solo record in a number of years, out now called Wowed Out. You heard Lost Child there in the middle. Sarah Cahoon before that. Not How I Hoped from her new one out now as well. I've missed you all these years. 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
0: Here's the latest and first in a while from Alabama Shakes. I Must Be Dreaming out just this past month. This is I Feel Hope Coming. It's new from Alabama Shakes here on Midday Music.

0: New music from Mike D of the Beastie Boys, his debut solo album out now called Thank You. You just heard it. That's right. Interpol, before that, with the title track to their new one out now. This Mirror Weighs a Ton. Alabama Shake starting that set for us with I Feel Hope Coming. It's Midday Music here on WYSO and Novaphonic.fm. 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
0: Let's continue along here in our first hour of the show today. Back to the year 2020 to hear from Kate NV now. This one from her album Room for the Moon. It's called Sayonara. Kate NV on Midday Music.

Talking Heads from Speaking in Tongues. That's Burning Down the House. Kate NV before that. One called Sayonara. Got time for a couple more in this hour. Here's a new from Lorraine off of her great new record out right now, Fata Morgana. This is Elmira.

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2: Live from NPR News, I'm Lakshmi Singh. Some of the most influential figures in the global fight for gender equality are paying tribute to a giant among them. Gloria Steinem died yesterday. The journalist and activist spent a lifetime championing women's rights, including abortion rights. In an interview with WHYY's Fresh Air, she said that despite the Supreme Court's decision to strike down Roe v. Wade, her work on reproductive justice was not in vain.
3: Politics and deep change and, you know, everything we're trying to do is like a tree. And too often we think the tree grows from the top, from Congress. Trees grow from the bottom.
2: Gloria Steinem was 92 years old. Tributes today include those of former Secretary of State and 2016 Democratic presidential nominee Hillary Rodham Clinton. Clinton says Steinem pushed open doors for millions of women. Two Democrats in Congress are urging the Department of Homeland Security to help state and local officials bolster election security ahead of November. Here's NPR's Jenna McLaughlin.
4: Ahead of the midterm elections, two Democrats are urging President Trump's Homeland Security Chief Mark Wayne Mullen and the acting director of the Cybersecurity and Infrastructure Security Agency, Nick Anderson, to take action. Senator Alex Padilla of California and Representative Joseph Morrell of New York demand that DHS distribute the nearly $40 million Congress approved for election security, including for an information sharing center designed to help state and local election officials receive the latest intelligence on cyber threats and disinformation campaigns targeting their offices. The lawmakers point to ongoing digital attacks facing American critical infrastructure and federal cyber job cuts as additional reasons for urgency. Jen McLaughlin, NPR News.
2: A new assessment of the deadly floods in Nepal and Tibet finds there were warning signs days before part of a glacier collapsed into a valley. The section of ice was about 3,000 feet wide, sending a fast-moving wall of water, ice, and debris some 80 miles downstream. NPR's Dia Hadid reports more than 1,200 people were killed, and about 4,000 others are still unaccounted for.
5: The assessment was by a consortium that looks at risk data in the high mountains. Scientists looked at publicly available satellite imagery and found melting had sped up on the glacier, a sign it was unstable, and there was an indication of a crack in the bedrock. One report author, Jakob Steiner, told NPR that their rapid assessment showed it's possible to develop an early warning system.
6: We could have seen indications that things are changing and could have been at least alert.
5: The report says there's still a risk of more flash flooding because of potentially unstable masses of rock and ice that remain on the glacier. Dia Hadid, NPR News.
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7: 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Investing in securities involves the risk of loss.
8: 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Good afternoon, I'm Shea Frank with your midday news update. Leaders in the Dayton Public School District say overall they don't share data gathered by the district's automated license plate reading cameras with outside agencies. WYSO's Catherine Mobley has more.
9: Dayton Public School administrators call flock cameras one of the many security measures they use to protect students, staff, and property. In an email to WYSO, Superintendent David Lawrence says the district uses the devices as a limited public safety tool. The cameras capture snapshots of vehicles and license plates on school property. According to Lawrence, quote, access to the district's flock system is limited to only a few authorized personnel, and system activity is logged and monitored. The safety and security of our students and staff is our highest priority. End quote. Lawrence tells WYSO DPS does not receive information about vehicle owners or immigration status when assessing the flock system. Also, an outside agency must submit a formal written request to DPS if they want specific data. Earlier this year, the city of Dayton suspended using flock cameras after the police department revealed information was shared with local, state, and federal

0: agencies against city policy. In addition, more than 7,100 of these search requests were immigration-related. The city has covered its cameras with black bags, but did not remove them. DPS administrators are now creating a formal policy regarding its cameras and their data usage. Reporting for WYSO News, I'm Catherine Mobley.
1: Miamisburg is the latest city to start a moratorium on data centers. The city council unanimously voted this week to impose a 9-month moratorium on data centers within the city limits. New data centers are being rapidly built around Ohio and around the country. The construction boom is being driven in part by artificial intelligence, which requires lots of data to operate. But many residents are pushing back against the projects, which can use large amounts of electricity and water. This backlash has led to some cities enacting temporary bans on any new data centers over a certain size. Despite the heat Wednesday afternoon, around 200 people gathered at Columbus City Hall to call for justice for Pierre Damas Bell. Bell, a 20-year-old Haitian college student from Springfield, died by apparent suicide on Monday. His family says his death was connected to being forced by the Department of Homeland Security to wear a GPS ankle monitor. Speaking during Wednesday's event, Shin BG with the Party for Socialism and Liberation calls the ankle monitor dehumanizing.
2: If it were not for ICE, if it were not for the Trump administration, Pierre would still be here today.
1: DHS has ordered hundreds of Haitian immigrants living in Springfield to wear tracking devices after the Trump administration ended temporary protected status for Haiti in July. Wednesday's event in Columbus was billed as a vigil. Attendees held unlit candles as well as signs with phrases like, "In the war on our Haitian neighbors now." Speakers both remembered Bell and decried federal immigration practices. Remember, if you or someone you know is in crisis, you can text or call 988 for the National Suicide and Crisis Lifeline. A number of programs supporting food equity, health, and fitness are set to take place at Second Street Market this fall. That includes a series of food drives each Saturday in September from 9 a.m. to 3 p.m., collecting shelf-stable items from visitors during Hunger Action Month. Agencies participating in the collections are the Food Bank, Inc. this Saturday and September 26th, Diabetes Dayton on September 12th, and Revive Church on September 19th. Acceptable items include canned or jarred meat, fruits, pasta, sauces, peanut butter, jelly, and shelf-stable milk. 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

0: Cola from their latest called Cost of Living Adjustment. Get it? Cola. That was Hedge Sitting. Nil for Yanya back there on Neil, Anoni, and the Johnsons before that. Off of My Back Was a Bridge for You to Cross. That was It Must Change. Thanks so much for listening to Midday Music today here on WISO and Novaphonic.fm. I'm your host, Evan Miller. Lots more music still on the way for you in today's show, including live music up in the next hour with Los Angeles singer-songwriter Joshua Thomas ahead of this Labor Day weekend's Nowhere Else Festival held by the band Over the Rhine. Out on their farm in Wilmington. We'll talk more about that in the next hour today. 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
0: Here's a new one from Greg Freeman now. Seems to be moving at a pretty quick clip right now, fresh off the heels of his latest album out last year, Burnover. He'll have a new one this year, I'll Set the Bone. Another Vermonter, Lily Seabird, seems to be on that same tip right now. I don't know what's going on up there, but it seems fascinating. Here's Greg Freeman now with a new one called Cahokia here on Midday Music.

a new one from Squirrel Flower off the album out now, Say a Prayer to the Gods of Getting Going. That's Reelin'. Philadelphia's Flory before that on Pretty Eyes Lorraine. A new one from Greg Freeman before that called Cahokia. Up to Cleveland now, and let's hear from Knapsack. You might have read about this one in the most recent edition of Three Songs You Have to Hear, the little one of a few portions of our biweekly music newsletter, The Countdown. Here's the Cleveland band Knapsack. It's called If I Could Write, here on Midday Music.

0: Wild Pink, that's the title track to their new one out now called Still Coming Down. Before that, you heard Knapsack from up in Cleveland, a new single from a record on the way. I don't know that I know the name of that one off the top of my head. I think it's out there somewhere. You can find it. That one called, the single at least, I can tell you for sure. It's called If I Could Write. Thanks so much for listening to Midday Music today here on WYSO and Novaphonic.fm. 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
0: Got time for a little more in this hour. A reminder, live music coming up in the next hour ahead of this weekend's Nowhere Else Festival held by the band Over the Rhine down in their farm in Wilmington. Joshua Thomas from out in Los Angeles here to give us a little preview of the kinds of sounds you can expect, the kind of great songwriters you can expect every year at the Nowhere Else Fest. We'll get to that in the next hour of the show. Meanwhile, speaking of great songwriters, here's Jake Xerces Fussell, great interpreter of old tunes as well as his own things, from a record on the way, The Old Beloved Path. Here's a new one from him, Boney, on Midday Music.

0: Daniel Rawson of Grizzly Bear wrapping up our second hour today from his excellent solo record from a few years back, You Belong There. This is Unpeopled Space. New from Lily Seabird before that. Her new one comes out tomorrow. Light Spheres on Their Way. You heard one from that record on the way called The Afterglow. Jake Xerces Fussell starting the final set of this hour with Boney. 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
1: Live from NPR News, I'm Lakshmi Singh. The former leader of the Federal Emergency Management Agency says the Trump administration is no longer trying to dismantle the agency. NPR's Rebecca Hersher spoke with David Richardson in one of his first interviews since leaving the agency late last year.
2: Richardson took over at FEMA in May 2020.

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0: 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I am your host, Evan Miller. Thanks so much for tuning in today. We've got live music for the final hour of today's show. There's a great music festival that you maybe heard us talk about a little bit on this station happening this Labor Day weekend. I believe the 10th edition of it, if I recall correctly from some off-mic conversation. That's the Nowhere Else Festival, called an Extended Musical Family Reunion by the folks in charge. That would be one of the great musical exports of our area, the band Over the Rhine, hosted on their farm down in Wilmington, Ohio. Just a fantastic collection of singer-songwriters every year from our neck of the woods and elsewhere. And we've featured folks that are dropping by the festival in the past. Happy to do that again now with Los Angeles-based singer-songwriter Joshua Thomas, making his fourth return to the festival.
2: That's correct. This will be the fourth year.
0: Well, welcome back to our little corner of the world, and welcome to WYSO.
2: Well, thank you for having me, Evan.
0: Could we start with a song?
2: Yeah, sure. Absolutely.
0: Wonderful. It's Joshua Thomas right here on Midday Music.

0: Joshua Thomas here on Midday Music. That was wonderful. Thank you so much.
1: Oh, thank you. Appreciate it.
0: It's like little flashes of like Jeff Buckley in that for me.
1: Oh, wow.
0: You have a very, very similar voice.
1: Thank you. I'll take it.
0: Congratulations.
1: Thank you. Thank
0: you. So you've been in the area for just a little bit getting ready for the fest, right?
1: Yeah, that's right. Yeah, I came in a couple days ago just doing some rehearsal with the band. And yeah, I'll be sitting in with Over the Rhine. We do a little trio thing. Friday night is sort of the VIP night. There's still a handful of tickets left for that. So yeah, we'll do just an Over the Rhine concert Friday night. I'll be sitting in with them on that. And then Saturday and Sunday are the two main days of the fest. So
0: how are rehearsals going?
1: They're going great. Yeah, we're super lucky this time around. We got Eric Haywood, is a great pedal steel player, came in from Butte, Montana. And he's played on a few of the records in the past and came to the festival a few years ago, but we got him back down this time. So, yeah, it's been more of a quartet this time. We've been rehearsing with a pedal steel changes everything. So it's been kind of a dream.
0: Really is like a cross-country summit all converging here.
1: It is, yes. Yeah, it's a pretty spectacular weekend.
0: This is obviously not your first time. Your fourth time at the festival.
1: That's right, yeah.
0: What's your memory of the first time? When was that?
1: Yeah, that would have been 2023, I guess. That's right, 2023. You know, it's a pretty incredible weekend. You know, Over the Rhine has curated this really special thing that I have not really found many other places. I mean, I know you and I, Evan, were talking off air a little bit about how there's a handful of festivals. Like Nelsonville, and Kerrville Folk Festival is sort of another one that comes to mind. But there's a handful like it, but there really isn't anything like the Nowhere Else Festival. From an artist's perspective, you know, when I went there for the first time, I just was so blown away by the community feeling of the festival. You know, like you said at the top there, they call it an extended musical family reunion, and it really does feel that way. I mean, I've never played a festival or been to a festival where, you know, you get on stage and the audience is, I mean, honestly, almost pin drop silent.
0: Oh,
1: and it's a dream. It is a dream.
0: Oh, the dream.
1: Yes. It is a dream that really, I don't know that it really exists in many other places. And so I feel like
0: it's like shocking when it does.
1: It is shocking. Yes. Yeah. Yeah. It's incredible. So, and then also just from the attendee perspective, I mean, every time I've been there, I've been a performer, but I am also an attendee because I get to experience all the other incredible musicians that have converged there. And, it's just really special. They've really done Karen Bergquist and Linford Detweiler, of Over the Rhine. They, you know, this is on their farm. It's their farm. It's at their home, basically. So
0: yeah, which like it's like doing the house show, but with like 2,000 people for 3 days. So you know, those of us in our local DIY community, you know, think about having everybody at your show there for 3 days.
1: Yeah,
0: there's some bravery.
1: There is bravery. But they're such, you know, they're such special people. They, I've been really lucky enough to collaborate with them over the last 4 years and in various ways. And, you know, it comes from the top down. So, I mean, they have formed this thing because their hearts are huge and they really genuinely care about gathering people in a space and bringing music that is meaningful, and it's impactful, and it's also incredibly welcoming and open, and you know, it's diverse, and there's just a lot of people from all over the place coming, and you know, there's a core group of people who are Over the Rhine fans who have been fans for 30 plus years, and they definitely set the tone. I mean, they set the tone of the environment, but it's grown and grown, and it's pretty spectacular.
0: And just the like the opening of their home to longtime fans and folks that want to listen that intently, and mm-hmm. you know, like they don't have to do that.
1: They certainly don't have to. And it's a huge undertaking too, as you can imagine.
0: Yeah. Much respect to our the folks among us to not, you know, just do events in general, but you know, operating a music festival is quite a trial.
1: It is.
0: And to do it where you know, you can look out your window and see it happening
1: I know.
0: Is pretty astounding.
1: Yep.
0: And one thing that I've noticed over keeping track of this festival for a number of years now is you know, when people return to a festival like this, I think it's really an indicator of, you know, the treatment of the artist by the audience, by the people that run it, like the experience of people like you at a festival like this, like to return multiple times, I think is a real stamp of quality of, like, you know, you don't have to come back, but you do because you want to come back. You want this experience over and over again.
1: Yeah, I'm, from both perspectives, for, as an attendee and as an artist, I mean, I've a handful of people who are, I mean, this year we're lucky enough to have Anna Tivol and Jeffrey Martin back.
0: Fantastic.
1: Just incredible musicians and humans. And I know both of them have said, you know, it's a... like a highlight of their year, and I feel the same way. It's tough out there as a musician and being on the road, and you know, and playing, like I said, playing other kinds of festivals that, you know, can't even touch the kind of experience that nowhere else is. I think it really is like it fills you up for weeks, months. I mean, it keeps you going when you have an experience like that.
0: And it's so to be in a place with kindred spirits, not just as like an audience member, but for musicians, for people that do this, you know, kind of, you know, weird thing that we do, and like to be able to commiserate and collaborate and do all the things that, you know, creative people need to have the drive to keep going in hard times, or, you know, the, you know, like a replenishing of the spirit in the good times. Like that's crucial.
1: Yeah, and I also know that Karen and Linford, that's part of the reason they do it too. I mean, because it fills them up just as much, you know, as it does all the other artists that are playing there. You know, they, like I said, it's such a huge undertaking. It takes a lot out of them to do this, to put this together. But I know that every weekend when it starts to kick off and they get to experience it, it fills back up that tank that's been empty from putting it together. And then, you know, they just want to do it again the next year. So it's like I said, it's a really special weekend. If you have not made it, if you're anywhere within the vicinity of Martinsville, Ohio, just try to get out, because I really think if you are a music lover, you will not regret being there.
0: Just a reminder on that note, by the way, there we have tickets that you can enter to win that we'll be drawing later this afternoon, because the festival does start tomorrow, over at our website, wyso.org/giveaways, or under the giveaways tab, or the giveaways listing under the music tab on our website, as well as the events tab in the Novaphonic app. Wherever you go, it's the same thing, and you should go take a look at that if this all sounds like a good Labor Day weekend to you. You've been a part of the Over the Rhine ecosystem for a little while now. That first time at the festival was that your first introduction to really being closer with them?
1: Yeah, I had done, the reason I was at the first festival was that year I did a songwriters workshop with them. They host a few workshops a year on their farm. They have this beautiful old restored barn on the property. And part of the festival, actually, they do in the mornings, there's some workshops and some sort of, you know, conversations and stuff that they have with different artists in that barn, which is air conditioned. Very nice.
0: Nice.
1: But they did this incredible restoration of this barn over the course of many years. And they host these songwriting workshops there, and I went and did that in 2023, like I believe it was February 2023. And then at the end of that, they pulled me aside and they said, you know, we know your story, which the quick background is that I sort of walked away from music for a couple of years, 2 or 3 years. And I was exhausted and depleted, as you can imagine. And absolutely understood as a touring band of 30 plus years. They absolutely understood my exhaustion. And but after having spent time with me over that weekend, they just said, you know, I think we don't want you to give up, and we would like to produce a record of yours. So they brought me back in a way that was incredibly unexpected. I mean, I've been a fan of their music since high school. So I was just blown away by the offer. And so in May of 2023, we recorded my debut full-length record in that barn. They brought in Ryan Freeland, an incredible engineer, to engineer the project. And got Jay Belrose to play drums on it, and
0: Meg Duffy.
1: Meg Duffy plays some guitar on it. Jen Condos played bass. Eric Haywood played some pedal steel on it. It was,
0: yeah, they pulled out all the stops.
1: They pulled out all the stops, which was just a dream. And so then that year was the first year I played the fest. The album wasn't out yet, but I got to experience this incredible community that they put together. So yeah, over the course of the last few years, I mean, I put that record out in 2024. It's called The Wings Outside. And then over the last few years, we've just been touring this sort of trio thing every now and then. So we do some shows throughout the year together as a trio. I add harmonies and piano to their beautiful music. And it's been the best collaboration of my professional life.
0: And how was the recording process of that?
1: It was pretty magical. I mean, they brought in, Ryan Freeland, who's just an unbelievable engineer. If you're unfamiliar, I mean, he has his discography is wild. But he has produced a number of their records, and he's based in outside of Chicago now. So he came down, literally the year that he worked on my record, he won a Grammy for Bonnie Raitt's record. So that was a pretty, pretty astounding gift to have him work on mine. It was an incredible process because they were really present, but they also allowed me to kind of just put forth my vision and step back when they felt they needed to step back and add in when they needed to add in. It was an incredible process. And then, of course, you know, it took a number of months to mix the record and add some other elements to it. They also got Patrick Warren to do some strings, some orchestration on it. He's an incredible player as well. So, it was magical. Like everything at that farm.
0: Yeah. I saw on your Bandcamp page, there's some like early mix versions of some of the songs.
1: Oh, okay.
0: On that. Yeah. It's sort of like a little bit more like skeletal.
1: Yeah. Last year, just sort of for fun for me, I put out a little rough mixes thing. So it was the stuff that really happened in the course. We made the record over 3 days. So it was just over the course of 3 days.
0: That's quick.
1: And some of the other elements like, like Meg Duffy and a few of the other players, like we added those later on. Mm-hmm. But we got the core stuff down, like me on piano and guitar, all the vocals. Karen sings on a couple of them. Linford played like a pump organ on one of them. So we did all that kind of like the main stuff in 3 days, which was, it was really special.
0: And it's fun to see where the songs start.
1: Yeah.
0: Especially when they, in that early form, they really do seem like it's all there.
1: Yeah, yeah.
0: Just all, just adornments later.
1: Yeah, I thought it would be a fun thing for people just to hear, the core, the very raw versions of where it started. And honestly, I mean, the record itself, we didn't add too much. We didn't add, we wanted to keep that core thing. So I think if you listen to both of those, the full length record and these rough mixes, they're not that far off, which was kind of the goal.
0: Well, I'm glad they were able to bring you back onto the path here. Yeah. Thinking a little bit more like time-wise about the trajectory of that, considering what was happening in the world around that time, I can see why you might feel like,
1: yes, it was pandemic time. It was a rough time for everyone, but musicians were hit pretty hard. So.
0: Yeah. I remember the time where I just, not being able to play, not being able to like be with my music people. I just felt like what even is music anymore? I don't know. Like where does it belong in my life? And thankfully, doing this kind of helped me get slowly get my way back there. And I mean, I just I can't. It couldn't be any other way.
1: Yeah, I agree. I mean, that was a huge part of that. I mean, it was really the reason that I did this songwriting workshop with them a few years back. Is it was just to be in a space with other creative people again, just to feel I was missing it so much. And I hadn't performed in a few years, but I really craved that. That communal experience, that collaborative creative experience. So, it was a rough time for a lot of us. But I'm very glad that they did bring me back in because, it's such a huge part of who I am and what I do. And I think the dream that a lot of us have when we sort of enter into it is a dream, and I think it's. If it comes true, which it does for some people, and I know some of those people, and it's incredible when it happens. But there's a lot of us who, the core of who we are we are musicians, and that's, and we're going to do it whether the dream, quote unquote, comes true or not. They recognize that in me. And so they have honestly brought me in. I have been living kind of a dream with them when I get to play these gorgeous theaters with them and their wonderful, incredible audiences that have been following them around for so long. They're just, you know, because they also have the same experience. You know, it, like I said, it comes from the top down. Their shows are also pin drop silent. And so as a musician, you just, it's the thing you dream about.
0: I can only think of one show I've been to in relatively recent memory where it was that quiet. It was Andy Schaaf in Columbus, great. Which is like, that's another one like, be quiet.
1: Yeah.
0: He's trying to play a song.
1: Yeah.
0: Well, and I think you're sort of like entering into the Over the Rhine family is like a really great testament to like one of the best things you can do in this creative world is pass it on to somebody else. There has to be more people, right, to do the thing you're doing.
1: Mm-hmm.
0: And if you have, you know, if you have a thing to pass along to somebody below you to help them up,
1: yeah,
0: that's the thing to do.
1: Yeah, absolutely. I mean, that's we were speaking a little bit earlier about it, but that's like, you know, the example of Dolly Parton. You know,
0: yes,
1: she put forth that vision, and I think everybody that, you know, has a good heart that really genuinely is in it for the right reasons, like Dolly was. You know, Karen and Linford are in that same line, that tradition of let's surround ourselves with really good musicians who are in it for the right reasons and help them along the way if we can. You know, when I was starting to make this record, Karen Berquist came up to me and she took my hand. She said, listen, we're walking the same path. So, you know, let's just stay on the same path and they have helped me tremendously, and they've done that for a lot of musicians.
0: Well, I'm glad that path has led you here to WISO today. Oh, yeah. Thanks for being here.
1: Honored to be here.
0: Can we have one more song, if you don't mind?
1: Yeah, sure.
0: Absolutely. All right. Here's another one from Joshua Thomas here on Midday Music.
1: Oh,

0: what I miss the most. I'm gonna hold it close in my bones.
1: Joshua Thomas live here on Midday Music. Thank you so much. That was great.
2: Thank you, Evan.
1: The songs that you were working on, did any of the songs in that workshop back then make it onto that record?
2: They did, yeah. Actually, these last two that I played are new songs that are yet to be recorded. But I will be hopefully making another record this year. That's the goal. But yeah, they did. I the first song that I played, this was it was always a really good sign. I went up at that workshop and I played a song called "The Question," which ended up being the first track on the record. But it was sort of not quite fully written yet, and that was sort of the prompt from Karen Linford. They said, "Play us a song for the workshop for all the attendees here that's half written, and then we'll give feedback and all that." So yeah, I sort of played where that song was at the time, and then I looked out and Karen was crying and so was Linford, and I was like, "Oh, that's a good
1: song." You did it.
2: That's a really good sign. So yeah, that one definitely made it on it. And there were a couple others that were sort of in the works at the time, but I finished them all over the course of the few months after that. And yeah.
1: Are you going to head back to the barn for number two, or?
2: This time I'm likely going to making it in LA. I've been in LA now, for the last 3 years, and just had, incredible time, meeting some new folks, and there's just some incredible talent there, and, talking to somebody about producing the record right now. And it's going to be, this time around, my goal is to do it a little differently. I would really, really love to do a few days in the studio with a live band and just make it that way. This last time we sort of added parts over the course of the few months after it in the mixing process. But this time I would really like to do a live in studio. So it'll be done in LA at some point.
1: It really does feel different. Like it tracking is all fine and good, and it's an important thing. But just to do it the way that you play it.
2: Like, yeah, and I've never done it that way. I've done a few things like that, but not one of my own records. I just want the energy. I think the energy is totally different when you're playing with other musicians live. I'm looking forward to doing it that way.
1: So what are you on the hook for this weekend?
2: Well, this radio spot that I'm doing.
1: Yeah.
2: It's going to be a blast. Friday night, I'm playing with Over the Rhine as this sort of trio/quartet with the pedal steel player. And then Saturday I'm playing a main stage at 1 p.m. Music starts at 1 p.m. both days, Saturday and Sunday. Like I said, Friday night is the sort of VIP night. There are still a handful of tickets left for that. And that is just like a dinner and a concert of Over the Rhine.
1: Nice.
2: And then Saturday and Sunday are the full music days. I'm playing 1 p.m. on Saturday. And then on Sunday, I'll be sitting in with the band again Sunday night. And it'll be a more full band. They're bringing in the Newbies, who are an incredible band out of Cincinnati. And they've been playing with them as sort of their backing band for the last few years. So that'll be a blast.
1: Do you have a one favorite memory from your years at this fest so far?
2: Oh, man.
1: Maybe you're about to make it this year.
2: Well, hey, I'll take it. But yeah, actually the first thing that comes to mind is it was the first year that I played the festival, and I came and people had heard my story and that I, had left music, came back, all that. And so I played my set and I sang with Over the Rhine and that night, and I came off the stage, and it was, it was a pretty wild experience for me. Like I said, I grew up listening to them, and to be at their festival singing in their band was a wild experience for me. I had a few moments on stage like, wow, this is kind of crazy. I got off stage and I was in that sort of headspace where I was like, really, the record hadn't really been recorded yet, or it wasn't done yet. And I was just really looking forward. I was like, I can't, I had this energy. I couldn't wait for what the next thing was going to be, put the record out, go back on tour, do all this stuff. And just looking for the next thing. And somebody pulled me aside after I sang with them. And she said, I want you to understand that the dream that you're talking about, you just did it. You had the dream come true. That was it, right? And I just, you know, it made me cry. I was like, wow, that you're right. I need to sit with that. I need to, it's good to look forward. And of course, and it's good to have ambition and want to do the next thing. But yeah, that really stuck with me. Like, oh, wow, I really need to sit with that for a second. Like, if I don't do anything else, I just did that.
1: Yeah, the next thing is good, but the now is also pretty good.
2: Yeah,
1: too.
2: Yeah, yeah. Yeah. It's I'm really looking forward to doing it again this weekend.
1: Well, you can catch Joshua Thomas amongst many other fine folks at this year's edition of the Nowhere Else Festival. I will just let you know about all those folks, including the Cincinnati's very own The Mont Vales, Ben Soley, The Golden Hours, Joshua Thomas, The Newbies, Vance Gilbert, Jeffrey Martin, Anna Tivel, Teddy Thompson, Tift Merritt, Parker Millsap, and of course, the people that make the whole festival possible. Over the Rhine, playing two sets over the course of the weekend. Is there somebody in particular that you're excited to see?
2: Oh, yeah. I mean,
1: hard to pick favorites, I guess.
2: Yeah, it is hard. I'm looking forward to seeing Tift Merritt play. And of course, always Anna Tivel is just...
1: She's so good.
2: She's just unbelievable. Yeah, actually, the Golden Hours, I'm really excited about. The David Wax Museum is...
1: Yeah,
2: so they put together this new band, which I hope I don't botch it. I believe the other band is called Lowland Hum. So between David Wax Museum and the Lowland Hum, they put together this band called the Golden Hours. So it'll be my first time seeing it. It's going to be like a kind of a four-part harmony thing, I believe. And they're incredible. David and Suze are incredible, incredible people and musicians. They've played the fest a couple years in a row, and I got to collaborate with them a little bit. And so, yeah, I'm very much looking forward to seeing what they're going to do with this new band.
1: Fantastic. You can attend this festival courtesy of your pals here at WISO. If you'd like, head over to our website right now, wiso.org/giveaways, or under the events tab in the Novophonic app. We'll be drawing for those later, shortly this afternoon, because the festival does start tomorrow. So the clock is ticking. We want to make sure some lucky listeners get their chance to go. Joshua, while you're here, because you were very kind enough to toss me a copy of the record. Thank you for doing that, by the way. Do you have a dealer's choice from the record we can go out?
2: Oh, sure. Appreciate that. Why don't you, since I just played two guitar songs, why don't you play one of my piano tunes, a track called Cashland. Yeah, this song.
1: Reporting to you from over at the turntable. I'm going to try to cue it up.
2: Yeah, this song, actually, a good reason to play it is I actually mentioned Yellow Springs in the song.
1: The lead.
2: Yeah, my partner and I were based in Columbus, Ohio for a year, so that's how all this came together. And so I threw Yellow Springs in there, and the title Cashland comes from the chain of pawn shops that are based around here called Cashland.
1: Well, thanks for the Yellow Springs mention.
2: Yeah, of course.
1: I appreciate that.
2: Yep.
1: And thanks for spending some time with us here.
2: Yeah, thank you so much for having me.
1: You'll come back sometime.
2: Absolutely.
1: Right?
2: Yeah, anytime.
1: Please come on back.
2: Thanks.
1: Let's hear one from the record that was an early result of this artist's journey with one of our great Ohio bands, Over the Rhine, from Joshua Thomas, studio version now, from The Wings Outside. Here's Cashland. Joshua, thanks so much.
2: Thanks, Evan.
1: And have a great weekend.
2: Thank you. Appreciate it.

0: recorded one from today's in-studio guest, Joshua Thomas, from his 2024 debut, The Wings Outside, produced by and speared along by the fine folks of Over the Rhine. That one called Cashland. Thanks for the Yellow Springs mentioned in that one. And thanks to Joshua for stopping by the WISO studios this afternoon on the way. Well, he's already there, but on the way to the beginning, time-wise at least, of this year's edition of the Nowhere Else Festival. Featuring Joshua Thomas, Over the Rhine, Tift Merritt, Anna Tivel, Jeffrey Martin, the Mottvales, and so many more fine singer-songwriters out on the farm owned by Over the Rhine out in Wilmington, Ohio. NowhereElseFestival.com is the place to go to find out more information about the festival. And again, later this afternoon, we'll be drawing for some tickets to the fest. So if you would like to attend after hearing all about it in this hour of midday music today, head over to our website, wiso.org/giveaways, or the events tab in the Novaphonic app will take you right there as well. We'll be drawing for those later this afternoon. So if that's of interest to you, time is of the essence. Thanks again to Joshua Thomas for giving us a little sampling of what's ahead for this weekend's fest. You can keep track of what Joshua's up to, by the way, at his website, joshuathomasmusic.com, or at Joshua Thomas Music on Instagram. 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Thanks so much for listening to Midday Music today here on WISO and Novaphonic.fm. We'll get right back to your regularly scheduled programming here after a quick break.
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0: Got time left on the clock for a little bit of other things today. Where shall we go, perhaps? Let's hear from Susanna Hoff, who I believe has a record on the way this year. Let's see if I can get the name of that one to magically appear to me on my screen. That would be The List, her upcoming record. Here's a new one from Susanna Hoffs called This Island here on Midday Music.

0: Pino Palladino and Blake Mills wrapping up today's show from their second collaborative album together. That Wasn't a Dream. This one called What Is Wrong With You? An interesting question. Aldous Harding before that from a new one called Train on the Island. You heard Worms. Susanna Hoffs from her album On the Way, The List, starting the final set of today's show with This Island. 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And the Nowhere Else Festival, a musical gathering on a farm near Wilmington, Ohio. 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I've been your host, Evan Miller. Thank you so much for listening today. I'm out tomorrow. You'll be in the very capable hands of Don Thrasher for your Friday Midday Music. Have a great rest of your Thursday and weekend. I'll see you again on Monday. It's 2 o'clock.
1: 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I'm Raina Duris. 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

0: on World Cafe, that was Claro performing Bags. I'm Rena Duras, and that was the first in-studio session and interview I was a part of here at World Cafe back in 2019. 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
0: If you need a little escape, if you feel like your shoulders have been scrunched up and your brow has been furrowed a bit too much, this next one's for you. I'm Raina Duras. It's World Cafe. Here's a live recording from Beach House, done for the cafe. It is Once, Twice, Melody.

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Stick around. NPR's World Cafe continues next. It's 3 o'clock.

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1: Welcome back to World Cafe, and we are in the middle of our Sense of Place series on Dublin, which means we've been rebroadcasting some of our sessions from the first time we made our way over to Ireland back in 2019. And one of the sessions I really enjoyed hearing was the Chieftains, a very interesting band, a very interesting history. Paddy Maloney, what a character. But yeah, they were the first Western band to play the Great Wall of China. Their instruments went up to the International Space Station. Very, very cool. We had the chance at Windmill Lane Studios to hear the Chieftains play this one for us live. It's Rocky Road to Dublin here on The Cafe.

0: Originally from Ireland, it is Fontaines D.C. with Marianne. The band calls London home these days, and they've got a new record due out October 16th called Dopamine Chamber. Stay close to some more music coming your way in just a minute on World Cafe.
1: From poverty to comfort and a relative unknown to Emmy nominated, comedian Robbie Hoffman has been through some big life shifts. And even when facing criticism for her remarks, she still wants to speak her truth.
2: I don't know. 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
1: 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My conversation with Robbie Hoffman on All Things Considered from NPR News.
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0: Welcome back. It's World Cafe. The band This Is Lorelei, that's Nate Amos's solo project. The band has a new record called The Singer in My Band, and I feel like this is a good place to jump on board if you aren't familiar with This Is Lorelei. I think Nate Amos is one of the best songwriters out right now, and this new song is part of the road travelogue that informed the new record, The Singer in My Band. It's called Billy Came Back. This is Lorelei on World Cafe.

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2: Among her achievements, Gloria Steinem helped form the National Women's Political Caucus in 1971. The group focuses on recruiting, training, and endorsing women for public office. In an interview with NPR at the time, Steinem said women helped men with their political campaigns for generations, yet their concerns remained underrepresented.
3: We're not going to do that anymore. Let the male candidates do their own typing and mimeographing and, driving voters to the poll. We're going to work for each other now.
2: Steinem's death was announced on her official Instagram account. It did not provide a cause of death. Juliana Kim, NPR News.
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5: And this is WYSO News. I'm Jerry Kenney. The Ohio Department of Health says it has a new tool for families of pediatric cancer patients, the Pediatric Complex Care Navigation Program. The agency is adding new staff to connect families with various existing resources, from Medicaid coverage to doctors to clinical trials. Statehouse correspondent Sarah Donaldson has more.
6: Jaden Zerlinden of Westchester died at 20 of osteosarcoma after surviving another form of cancer at just 18 months. His mother, Cassie, says his final weeks alive for her were a blur of researching clinical trials and medical studies and contacting hospitals and insurance companies.
7: A navigator can make sure a terrified person isn't standing alone trying to figure out where to turn to next. They can give mom and dad something incredibly precious back. Time. Time to sit with their child, time to hold their hand, time to say I love you, and time to simply just be their parents.
6: Although the new program is currently funded with federal grant money, as the agency changes hands next year, the next governor will need to decide whether to maintain it. Sarah Donaldson at the Ohio Public Radio Statehouse News Bureau.
5: Miamisburg is the latest city to start a moratorium on data centers. The city council unanimously voted this week to impose a 9-month moratorium on the centers within city limits. New data centers are being rapidly built around Ohio and around the country. The construction boom is being driven in part by artificial intelligence, which requires lots of data to operate. But many residents are pushing back against the projects, which can use large amounts of electricity and water. This backlash has led to some cities enacting temporary bans on any new data centers over a certain size. Area roadways look pretty good right now. No problems to report. We do have that heat advisory in effect until 8 p.m. tomorrow. Pretty warm right now. We've got fair skies, 95 degrees, 73 for the low tonight. And Friday does bring a chance of showers to the Miami Valley. It's 4:06.
8: 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I'm Scott Detrow in Washington.
9: And I'm Elsa Chang in Culver City, California. Gloria Steinem has died. The trailblazing journalist and activist for women's rights was 92 years old. Throughout her life, Steinem pushed back on gender stereotypes and championed feminist ideals like reproductive freedom. For many, her name became synonymous with the fight for women's rights. And for some, like filmmaker and activist Abigail Disney, Gloria Steinem was also a friend and mentor. Abigail Disney joins us now to remember Steinem. Thank you so much for taking the time to speak with us, and I'm very sorry for your loss.
10: Thank you, and I'm just so happy to talk about Gloria.
9: Thank you. Well, what did it feel like when you first heard this news today?
10: I've been in Ireland for a lot of the summer, but I did last week get on a plane and go see her before it was too late. So I'm really happy I had that little moment with her, even if it was just so brief. But I was so blown away that she was, you know, just as gracious and funny and smart as she always was.
9: Well, you have said before that you grew up in a household where feminism was criticized, like where Gloria Steinem's name was spoken about as if she were some sort of cultural villain. And then I understand that you met her for the first time at an event in 1993.
10: Yeah.
9: Tell me, what surprised you the most when you finally met her in person?

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3: Weekday mornings beginning at 5 on 91.3 WYSO. I'm Jerry Kenny. Thanks for tuning in this afternoon. 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It's 4:30.

0: The hit TV series Yellowstone, a modern-day Western drama, is at the center of a copyright lawsuit. The screenwriter alleges a major TV producer stole her idea.
1: It happens all the time. People write things that are strikingly similar to each other. The person who feels aggrieved says, there's no other explanation for this other than they must have seen my work and stolen it. Therefore, I'm going to sue them.
0: So how has that argument played out in past cases? We will take a look tomorrow on All Things Considered. 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
2: More from NPR and All Things Considered coming up on WYSO. I'm Jerry Kenney. Well, it's been an active summer in Ohio with hot temperatures, flooding rains, and yes, 45 confirmed tornadoes so far. But fall is coming, and AccuWeather's senior meteorologist and lead long-range expert, Paul Pastilak, has a preview of what we can expect for the fall season in this conversation with WYSO's Mike Frazier.
3: El Nino is coming on full blast and will have a major influence on our pattern. This fall, we'll be on the northern edge of some of the heaviest rainfall that does develop this season. And so I think still we're going to see some wet weather from time to time, but it'll be dry for periods, especially early on. That should mean for some warmer temperatures to start the fall, and then we should back off a little bit as the fall goes on. But fall foliage should be pretty decent. Flood threat may be slightly higher during the middle of the season, but overall, I think it should be a decent fall.
4: So El Nino is going to have a big influence on our fall weather?
3: It will. I mean, there'll be other factors, but this will be, it's so strong, the signal, the confidence level that it will produce what it normally does for our area. It generally puts us in the northern fringe of the heaviest rainfall and precipitation. We don't get a lot of snow. It's not generally cold enough half the time during El Nino winters, but late fall, we do anticipate a little bit of chilly air in November that could give us maybe a little bit of snowfall then. But we think that that could have a bigger impact, El Nino, as we get into the colder season.
4: Now, in layman's terms, what is El Nino?
3: El Nino is the warming of the waters in the equatorial Pacific Ocean. And what it does is it kind of affects the upper patterns that set up, especially as we get into the colder seasons of late fall, winter, and early spring. We see the influence of this, and the stronger it is, the stronger it in its influence will be. And again, it brings more of storms from the southern states, and generally they either go west to east, or sometimes they will come north, and that's usually where our moisture source is. And a lot of times, too, the Arctic air gets cut off from Canada, and we don't get the severity of cold that you normally would have in the opposite phase, which is called La Nina.
4: So El Nino is basically warming the atmosphere, and that's influencing moisture content and where that moisture goes and how warm it is?
3: Yeah, when you have warmer waters, a lot of times you have more evaporation, and more moisture is actually being put into the atmosphere. And so when that happens and systems pick these up, the rate of the precipitation is stronger. And so you can get wetter systems a lot of times when you have an El Nino.
4: Now, we've gone through a couple of weeks of a pretty heavy rainfall here in southwest Ohio, some localized flooding. So our soils are kind of saturated. So do you think that might increase some flooding risk for parts of the upcoming fall?
3: Yeah, I think it was getting into September. We'll see kind of a downturn. There'll still be some shower or thunder shower activity early on, but I think it'll ease back, and those river levels should come down a little bit. The soil moisture should ease up and dry out because the dew points at night will be lower, humidity will be lower, and we should dry out a little bit. But as we get later into the season, we'll start to see more of a southern storm track coming up.
4: Now, when you say storm track, can you translate that, put that in layman's terms?
3: Yeah, what that means is that the main systems that drive our weather, the precipitation, the rain, the snow, whatever, it generally has an area that kind of just kind of locks in sometimes. And in latest years, we've seen a lot of our storms coming out of Canada and dropping southward into the region, bringing us some rain, some snow during the late fall. But this year, the southern storm track looks like it's going to be much stronger. It could pick up a lot of moisture from the warm waters of the Gulf of Mexico and even into the eastern Pacific. and bring a lot of that northward at times. And so that's the concern with El Nino, is that you can see that happen more frequently, especially as you get later into fall and the winter season.
4: Okay, so to rehash and to summarize the fall forecast in 20, 30 words.
3: Well, I think we're going to see a decent fall foliage this year. We're going to get some precipitation, some rain. The flooding will ease back a little bit early on, but could come back later on thanks to El Nino. Not much cool air, but I think fairly mild overall.
4: So the cooling will have to wait until later on in the season?
3: Yeah, it looks like. And we may not have a lot. You know, it's one of those years where the cool air may come in pockets like in November and then maybe later on in the winter. But in between, it may be more cloudier days, cloudier nights, which keeps temperatures up.
2: That was AccuWeather's senior meteorologist and lead long-range expert, Paul Pastilak, speaking with WISO's Mike Frazier. I'm Jerry Kenney. 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We do have a couple of accidents. The major one right now, 75 at US 35. Use caution there. We're at 95 degrees at 450.
5: From NPR News, this is All Things Considered. I'm Elsa Chang.
6: And I'm Scott Detrow. It is the new album Found on an Old Shelf. Ben Folds, pioneer in the alt-rock genre, is celebrating the 30th anniversary of his old band's debut album, Ben Folds 5, with a special release. It's a double album featuring a remastering of that debut. Along with tracks from what Folds calls his shelved first attempt. I spoke with Ben Folds recently, and we hopped in a time machine back to the 1990s when his three-person group with bassist Robert Sledge and drummer Darren Jesse first got started.
7: I had been kind of carrying most of those songs with me for maybe 10 years, which is crazy because I was 27. And, you know, I've done everything from doing a stint living in New York City and trying to get my songs out there and nothing. It just was dead end. And I moved back to North Carolina in late 1994. And my ambition was to find great musicians back home where I understood the musicianship and was very grassroots, and to do it more, you know, like a band. I loved rock music, but my songs were probably coming across a bit on the Broadway side at the time. So I moved back to North Carolina and I met both Robert and Darren within about 2 weeks, and we were rehearsing immediately.

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2: You're listening to NPR on 91.3 WYSO. I'm Jerry Kenney. Several community groups are memorializing a 20-year-old Springfield Haitian immigrant who died by suicide this week. According to the Department of Homeland Security, Pierre Damas Bell came to the U.S. in March of 2024. He was under temporary protected status and lived in Springfield with his parents and two younger brothers. Last month, DHS required Bell to wear a GPS ankle monitor. Monday morning, he died after stepping out in front of a vehicle. In social media posts, Bell said wearing the ankle monitor made him feel humiliated and he couldn't play soccer while wearing the monitor. DHS told WYSO it is aware of Bell's death. In an email, the agency said, quote, any attempt to blame ICE for the death of Pierre Damas Bell are false. The agency reiterated all non-U.S. citizen immigrants have the option to self-deport. The Ohio Department of Health says it has a new tool for families of pediatric cancer patients, the Pediatric Complex Care Navigation Program. The agency is adding new staff to connect families with various existing resources, from Medicaid coverage to doctors to clinical trials. Statehouse correspondent Sarah Donaldson reports.
3: Jaden Zerlinden of Westchester died at 20 of osteosarcoma after surviving another form of cancer at just 18 months. His mother, Cassie, says his final weeks alive for her were a blur of researching clinical trials and medical studies and contacting hospitals and insurance companies.
4: A navigator can make sure a terrified person isn't standing alone trying to figure out where to turn to next. They can give mom and dad something incredibly precious back. Time. Time to sit with their child, time to hold their hand, time to say I love you, and time to simply just be their parents.
3: Although the new program is currently funded with federal grant money, as the agency changes hands next year, the next governor will need to decide whether to maintain it. Sarah Donaldson at the Ohio Public Radio Statehouse News Bureau.
2: 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Do drive safely on your travels. We've got just a couple of issues right now. One major accident, 75 at U.S. 35, at least more major than an accident in Miamisburg, Jamaica Road at Upper Miamisburg Road. We've got fair skies, 95 degrees, and a heat advisory still in effect.
5: It's All Things Considered from NPR News. I'm Scott Detrow in Washington.
6: And I'm Elsa Chang in Culver City, California. Jurors are still deliberating in the trial of Lindsay Clancy. She's the mother in Massachusetts who's charged with murdering her three children. The jury has spent 6 days trying to reach consensus and will try again tomorrow. But there was a bit of ruckus in court today. Deborah Becker from member station WBUR has been covering this trial in Plymouth, Massachusetts, and joins us now. Hi, Deborah.
7: Hello.
6: Okay, so what happened in the courtroom today?
7: Well, at about 3 o'clock Eastern time this afternoon, we got word that there was a note from the jury. Mm-hmm. Judge William Sullivan convened court and questioned each of the 12 jurors individually under oath. He then had a sidebar with both the prosecutors and Clancy's defense attorney, Kevin Reddington. Now, Reddington appeared angry because we can't hear any of this. He brings Clancy up to the sidebar in her wheelchair so the jurors faced her while they were being questioned. The judge then called in the entire jury, read them further instructions about reasonable doubt, and the jury went back to deliberate, and then they were sent home about a half hour later.
6: Huh. What do you think that was all about?
7: Well, it was confusing, but Reddington got up and said one juror was a holdout toward reaching a verdict. He said that note from the jury was that one of the 12 jurors was not following the law. And Reddington asked the judge to substitute in an alternate juror.
8: I request that we have further inquiry. My motion is to remove this juror that refuses to listen to your instruction on reasonable doubt.
7: But then prosecutor Jennifer Sprague said it's not clear really what one holdout means. And she said the court shouldn't be getting involved.
9: We have the note from the jury. There's no way to determine what the deliberations are, who's correct, who's incorrect, and nor should we attempt to.
6: Wait, so what was the judge's response to that?
7: So Judge Sullivan said it's a sensitive situation, but he refused to put in an alternate juror.
10: I don't feel that it is proper

0: Another number to look for in tomorrow's jobs report is the labor force participation rate. That's the share of people who could be working, people who have jobs or are looking for them. That number has been dropping gradually over the last two decades, and more sharply over the past few months. It's a reason why we're launching a new series today about people who've left the labor force. The series is called Clocked Out.
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1: 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We've got more news coming your way. 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Information is at eye-1.com. Also in Hyde Park in Cincinnati. And Ohio Goes to the Movies, a statewide celebration of Ohioans in front of and behind the camera. 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

0: The hit TV series Yellowstone, a modern-day Western drama, is at the center of a copyright lawsuit. The screenwriter alleges a major TV producer stole her idea.
1: It happens all the time. People write things that are strikingly similar to each other. The person who feels aggrieved says, there's no other explanation for this other than they must have seen my work and stolen it. Therefore, I'm going to sue them.
0: So how has that argument played out in past cases? We will take a look tomorrow on All Things Considered. 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
2: Today from the Ohio Newsroom, the crisis care continuum.
3: Support comes from the James at Ohio State. Cancer. For some, it's one of life's fiercest foes. But not at the James, where a team of nearly 300 specialists and over 1,500 researchers are working together to create a cancer-free world.
2: Since Ohio rolled out the 988 Suicide and Crisis Lifeline 4 years ago, the service has helped hundreds of thousands of callers. But the state didn't stop with a phone line. In 2023, Ohio allocated $90 million to further build up mental health care infrastructure, some of which is finally coming to fruition. The Ohio Newsroom reports, starting with Aaron Gottsacker.
4: It's an exciting summer day in Chillicothe. A new behavioral health facility has just opened, and Melanie Swisher greets a crowd inside the brand new building.
5: Today marks a milestone in expanding access to care for this community.
4: She's executive director of the Paint Valley Alcohol, Drug, and Mental Health Board. The James Hagen Crisis Care Center has been years in the making. It's designed to meet the area's high need for emergency behavioral health care. Swisher guides me through an 8-bed crisis stabilization unit.
5: It's designed for folks that maybe they don't need a hospital, but maybe they need a little bit more care than just being at home. So they'll be with staff 24/7. They'll have therapy. They'll have groups.
4: And on the other side of a walled-off nurses' station, there's a receiving unit where police can bring in people experiencing mental health or substance use crises instead of taking them to jail or the ER.
5: The idea is just you're met with somebody who specializes in your emergency, right? Just like if you're having a heart attack, you'd want somebody who specializes in heart disease. So that's what we're trying to do for behavioral health.
4: Thanks in part to a $90 million investment of COVID relief funds, facilities like this are popping up all over the state, from Mount Oreb to Mount Vernon, Canton to St. Clairsville.
6: I'm Caitlin Thorne. In eastern Ohio, St. Clairsville, the Coleman Health Services Behavioral Health Urgent Care is similar in layout to the facility in Chillicothe. Since April, Coleman Health has deployed mobile response teams from the new building out into the community to help people in crisis where they are. But they have yet to admit any patients into the facility. They're waiting for state certifications to come through, and they're struggling to hire qualified candidates. Chief Officer Casey Osselborn says it's hard to recruit people to the rural area. It doesn't have a local university, and the poverty rate in Belmont County is higher than average in Ohio. Also, not everyone is right for crisis care.
7: You might get spoken to in a way that doesn't feel good, but knowing that whatever we are trying to do is to keep somebody alive.
6: Becky Carroll of the Health Policy Institute says staffing is a struggle across the state.
8: They're opening these wonderful facilities, and sometimes they can't find people to actually provide the care, which is really sad.
6: Federal data shows 75 out of Ohio's 88 counties have a shortage of mental health care providers. The state is working to change that with scholarships specifically for graduate students pursuing behavioral health degrees. But despite investments from the state, all sorts of changes are happening at the federal level, making it harder and more expensive for people to access health insurance. Carroll says that could cause bigger issues.
8: Without insurance, more people might forego that early care, and then that may lead, unfortunately, to higher care needs down the line.
6: When patients are able to access care and succeed, it makes the struggles of the industry worth it to providers like Casey Osselborn. It happened recently with a young patient.
7: Nobody was sure she was going to be allowed to graduate high school. She did. And she is struggling a little bit right now, but she had the tools to reach out.
6: It's what these facilities around the state are all about, giving patients a safe place to respond to a crisis so they can go on to lead healthy lives. For the Ohio Newsroom, I'm Caitlin Thorne.
4: And I'm Erin Gottsacker. If you or someone you love is in need of support, call or text 988 for help. 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
9: 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I'm Jerry Kenney. We've got a bit more from NPR coming your way. Stick around at 7 for fresh air and poetry and music coming up tonight at 8 with Conrad's Corner, presented by the Greene County Public Library. And music tonight on a Thursday. DJ Lady Bounce is your host for Bounce With Me. 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
4: 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I'm Elsa Chang.
0: And I'm Scott Detrow. It is the new album Found on an Old Shelf. Ben Folds, pioneer in the alt-rock genre, is celebrating the 30th anniversary of his old band's debut album, Ben Folds 5, with a special release. It's a double album featuring a remastering of that debut. Along with tracks from what Folds calls his shelved first attempt. I spoke with Ben Folds recently, and we hopped in a time machine back to the 1990s when his three-person group with bassist Robert Sledge and drummer Darren Jesse first got started.
10: I had been kind of carrying most of those songs with me for maybe 10 years, which is crazy because I was 27. And, you know, it just, I've done everything from doing a stint living in New York City and trying to get my songs out there and nothing, it just was dead end. And I moved back to North Carolina in late 1994. And my ambition was to find great musicians back home where I understood the musicianship and was very grassroots, and to do it more, you know, like a band. I loved rock music, but my songs were probably coming across a bit on the Broadway side at the time. So I moved back to North Carolina and I met both Robert and Darren within about 2 weeks, and we were rehearsing immediately. 1, 2, 3, 4.

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2: 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Stick around. We've got fresh air in this hour on 91.3 WYSO. Then it's poetry and music tonight at 8 with Conrad's Corner, and the music kicks off with DJ Lady Bounce. Bounce with me. We've got Caribbean Colors coming up at 10 o'clock.
3: This is Fresh Air. I'm Tanya Mosley. My guest today, director Paul Greengrass, makes films about the choices ordinary people make when they're trapped inside forces they cannot control. He's taken us to the streets of Derry as British soldiers opened fire on civil rights marchers in Bloody Sunday, aboard a hijacked plane on September 11th and United 93, and onto a cargo ship seized by Somali pirates and Captain Phillips. His new film, The Uprising, takes on a story familiar to generations of English schoolchildren, the Peasants' Revolt of 1381. In the film, the plague cut the population in half, making workers more valuable than ever, but the ruling class is determined to keep them in their place. When the government imposes a brutal tax to finance its wars, tens of thousands march on London. Andrew Garfield stars as an unnamed farmer called the Plowman. He's buried his wife and children and is deep in debt on land that no longer produces a crop. As the revolt gathers around him, his private grief becomes political rage. And in this scene, the radical priest, John Ball, played by Jamie Bell, offers the Plowman a new way to understand his suffering.
4: God has taken much from you.
5: God left my fields long ago.
4: No, he has not left you. It is his plan.
5: His plan? Why would God have a plan to cause us such pain?
4: The sickness was his punishment for the crimes of the rich.
5: So why do we suffer also?
4: To show us the truth.
5: And fill us with rage.
4: Surrender to it. And it will set you free.
3: I saw The Uprising earlier this summer. And since then, just weeks before the September 10th release, the film has taken on a surprising new frame. The Rise of Robin Hood. Paul Greengrass, welcome back to Fresh Air.
6: Oh, very nice to be here again.
3: So, Paul, I am very curious about this connection between the Peasants' Revolt and the story that we know of Robin Hood. Tell me about it.
6: Well, the film is about the Peasants' Revolt, which is one of the greatest rebellions in English history in 1381 in the middle of the medieval world. And it's from that period that the legend of Robin Hood emerged. And the two are connected because both of them speak to a bitterly divided world between the rich and the poor. And one of the things that occurred, you know, Robin Hood was really just a moniker for an outlaw prior to 1381. Mm-hmm. But after the Peasants' Revolt, that was when the ballads and the legend of Robin Hood got going and became wildly popular in medieval England because it spoke to people's desires for a better world, a fairer world, against, you know, the rapacious rich. And so in the story of this simple farmer, he eventually becomes an outlaw, and he becomes an outlaw at the time when the Robin Hood legend was getting going, and it got going because of the world that the Peasants' Revolt took place in.
7: This is a story that you grew up learning.

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